Billy Idol with White Wedding. Before that, the Smiths with Russ Home Ruffians. This week's episode of All Access 80s here on Delmarva Public Media is all about songs with alliteration titles. So, without further ado, let's let the fun song titles continue. We have Echo and the Bunnymen with 7 Seas.

she walks, I like the way she talks, and she turns me on with a special concern. Now I'm a different guy, and I don't compare to many. But next to her, I'm plain ordinary. Not many can see the light blue aura that surrounds the girl wherever in the world. She's a 9, a 10, a 20, 50. She's bittersweet and a taco treat. She

She's elusive, you see, like the invisible man in drag. And when you come to meet her, you'll never agree that she'll be waving a skirt as a flag. Like a cold in October, she'll take you right over. It's not mean to be facetious. And that look in her eye says you're the guy she plans to spend this evening with.

You know, of all the episodes, I don't think I'm going to have more fun reading back the song titles from what you just heard than this particular show. And that's because this particular show here of All Access 80s is all about song titles that are alliteration. So you just heard She's Strange from Cameo, Pretty in Pink from Psychedelic Furs, and Seven Seas from Echo and the Bunnymen. This is going to be a fun one. Up next, let's go to what I guess might be the most mainstream and most popular example of this in the 80s. I can't really think of a bigger song that has an alliteration song title than this one. And that would be none other than MJ, Dirty Diana. Enjoy.

You just heard Primitive Painters from the group Felt on Cherry Red Records. Before that, Happy House, Susie and the Banshees. Before Susie, Michael Jackson, of course, with Dirty Diana. This is All Access 80s, which is brought to you, thank you to the support and sponsorship of Dorchester County Tourism. This week's theme, alliteration. So let's keep the fun song titles going. Up next, we're going to go to one that, here it is, folks. Here's the one cheat of the show, All Access 80s, but I'm going to play a song from 1990. This is a obscure group, Trash Can Sinatras, and they didn't have a whole lot of mainstream success, mostly just in the underground. Very comparable to a lot of the kind of jangly pop that was coming out of Britain in the late 80s, early 90s. Sundays, Stone Roses, just as a few examples. Definitely fit within that group, but I think they have their own kind of flair as well. The vocalist is pretty unique in my opinion. So, Circling the Circumference, Trash Can Sinatras.

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Pillar to Post by Aztec Camera is the track you just heard. Before that, Loveless, New Order. And before that, Circling the Circumference, Trash Can Sinatras. This has been a very fun, to say, alliteration theme here on All Access 80s. And I have two more for you. The first one comes from some 80s King Crimson. This is Model Man.

0: That was Peter Gabriel with Red Rain. Before Peter was King Crimson in the 80s, that was Model Man. This has been All Access 80s. I hope you enjoyed this alliteration-themed show. 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
8: That's me, Jamie. Jamie Delapa. We're going to go searching for the first rock and roll song tonight. Broadcasting from the French Quarter in New Orleans. In the middle of the night. Because that's where I think that first rock and roll song is. Either that or in the trash can of Americana. One and the same. All right, starting off the show with Smiley Lewis from 1950, 1951. Now that's 3 to 5 years before Elvis Presley.

0: Roscoe Gordon. And his song, Roscoe's Mambo, he did a lot of things with that mambo progression. Yeah, instead of the gateway drug, it was the gateway music between whatever came before and rock and roll. For Roscoe Gordon, Roy Brown. Payday Jump. Yeah, remember those days you get that paycheck? Oh, man, I'd run out of the building after I got it. I was running to go have some fun. Wine, Women, and Song. Smiley Lewis with two of them. Where Were You? My Baby Was Right. All those songs from 1953 and before, starting off in 1950 with a Smiley Lewis song. All before the official beginning of rock and roll. And I guess that's kind of the problem. Who's the official? Anybody who feels officious enough to declare themselves an expert. But if you listen to this show, yeah, if you listen to this show, you say, I don't think anybody knows what the first rock and roll song is. But I can guarantee nobody looked very hard. All right, coming up, some of my favorite songs absolutely come from a special muse. It's that songwriter who's not doing the navel gazing. Well, maybe they are looking at the navel, above and below it. These are songs about half human and half animals, at least the first two.
1: How would I go about creating a half man, half monkey type creature?
2: I'm sorry, that would be playing God.
1: God schmod, I want my monkey man.
3: In the jungle, there's a monkey named Coco Joe, the coolest little monkey that you ever know.

Bill Sherrill. Bill Sherrill and the Cadillac Baby. Before him were the Platters. Yeah, those Platters. Bark, Battle, and Ball. Joe Wallace along with Al Woody's Owls. That's a Memphis group, and I don't think they put out more than a handful of songs. Leopard Man. Some guy out in the jungle with a bunch of claw marks on his back. That's how the song starts. And they track it back to the Leopard Man. I don't know what they're thinking back there in Memphis, way back in the 50s. Don and Dewey from Los Angeles talking about Coco Joe. That's a monkey in the jungle. It's kind of a stylish monkey. A little bit of a zoot suiter mentality, but, well, you know, it looked good. Yeah, it definitely looked good. Oh, I know. Girls and doo-wop. Life is so good.

The Sandettes. What a great name, huh? And a wonderful song. 1960, Without You, The Sandettes, The Sachets, preceded with This Is My Story from 1963. The Sachets, some marketing geniuses, because they have so many names they recorded under. The Darlings, The Delicates, The Dinells, The Postettes, The Sweethearts, The Utmost. I don't know why they change your name all the time. It's something you do if you're running away from a bill collector and you move down to the French Quarter. Because a lot of my friends, that's why I know that. A lot of my friends, I probably shouldn't disclose any more than that. Maria Elena preceded with Soldier Boy from 1961, and we started off the Gaynells. That's the name of the song. Say it just right, they might let you in the group. No, that finger does not mean that I'm getting in the group. Yeah, I'm not even close. Okay, pretend it didn't even happen. Okay, coming up. Change of pace, change of tempo. The Flat Tops and the Flat Top Special.

The Fender Four, Margaia. Preceded that with one of the two notable landlocked surf bands, the Astronauts from Boulder, Colorado, Banzai Pipeline. The other one, the Trashmen. The Golden Nuggets preceded one of the few black surf bands, and their song Surf Everybody. And then Al Pittman. Al Pittman, it's just, that name's not going to work. Nope. I think you need to change it. Oh, you already did? Yeah, all right. Dr. Horse and the Musical Jockeys. Dr. Horse and the Musical Jockeys. Al Pittman's got a lot better imagination than his parents who named him. Crazy Beat was the song. The Flat Tops and the Flat Top Special. And me, I'm Jamie. Jamie DeLappa. I'm going to refer to Alva Dean Coker, who says, we're going to pop.

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the great Story Sisters. Cha-Cha Boom. Preceded that by the Corvairs, also known as the Leaders, as in Take Me to Your Leader. True, True Love is a song. The Continental Gems with Everywhere. I can't find a thing about the Continental Gems. Every time I search on the internet, I keep getting offers for zirconium rings. The Highlighters, a band out of that Tennessee, Virginia area from about 1958-1959. Dance Me to Death. Gene Summers, Shake Baby Shake. Start off with Alva Dean Coker. We're gonna pop. And me, I'm Jamie. And we went looking for the first rock and roll song. Didn't find it. Found some joy. Some joy of listening to music and musicians I've never heard of. We'll keep looking. Yeah, we'll keep searching for that first rock and roll song. How about you?

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All right. Broadcasting from the French Quarter of New Orleans. Always been a mysterious, unusual place. You come on into the French Quarter and all the rules are relaxed. Yeah, get yourself a drink. You can be anybody. You can do anything. But the one rule is, well, you gotta have some fun. So in that environment, maybe that's where the first rock and roll song came from. That's the right attitude.

Kid Thomas. Kid Thomas, Whale Baby Whale. Preceded that, one of the most underrated, underappreciated singers. Dee Clark coming out of Chicago. Little Girl. The Midnighters out of Los Angeles. Doing Everything. You know how there's always that song, doing the monkey, doing the swim, doing whatever the dance is. These guys did everything. All the dance songs. Yeah, cover it all. Why stick with just one song? It might not work. Want to sell that record, kid? You mention every dance you can think of. For the Midnighters, it was the Gator Vets from 1960, approximately. It's an El Paso, Texas label. Gator Vets, Midnight. Started off with James Brown and the Fabulous, the Famous Flames. James Brown and the Famous Flames. Just You and Me, Darling. That's as close as he gets to a ballad without turning up the flames. Well, me, I'm Jamie, and you and I were searching for the first rock and roll record in collector's music. Music you've never heard by musicians you've never heard of. And for no particular reason at all, I'm going to start my knife-throwing career right here, right now. Nah, I'm not going to use real knives. It'll be a disaster even with these plastic ones. I think if I hit this plastic cup just right with a knife, it will split perfectly. And then, I'll get on the Johnny Carson show. What's that? It's not on anymore? Oh, crap. One for three. Didn't even hit the table that time. Ooh, got it. Out of knives. That's the end of my career.

Hey there, you with them Slim Jims, with them leopard spots. Come here, honey, let's pop, now! Rilling polka dots and big brown spots covers a world of charms. Makes me dream and it makes me scheme how to get her in my arms. With a baby talk and a cute, cute walk makes me feel so warm. She got lips that

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Oh, okay, well. Okay, I'll just stay in radio. The Tempest. The Tempest with Rockin' Rochester. You see that? Lloyd Arnold. I think that might be his Driftin' Hillbillies. I'm not sure which band it was. Hang Out was the name of the song. Oh. Yeah, just drive your train right on through the radio station. I don't mind. Well, let me get my feet out of the way. Who ever thought put a radio station right next to the train station? Yeah, Larry and the Headliners. Lot of Lovin'. Johnny Dollar, Slim Jim Baby. Start all off with Sid King and the Five Strings. Let her roll. And me, I'm Jamie. Jamie DeLappa. I'm going to go searching for the first rock and roll record. I screw it up every time. I never get it. I never find it. Not it. I think we might find a lot of first rock and roll songs. But getting the singular one. One time I came up here with a butterfly net thinking that might do it. It didn't work.

the wonderful Brit Beverly Jones, along with her band, the Prestons, doing Heat Wave. Now, I've listened to that one at least 1,000 times, and it gets to me every time. I don't know why. I was here singing out loud. The Angelos covering a Story Sisters song, Bad Motorcycle, Vroom, Vroom, Vroom. The Apricots. This is another song. I bet you I've heard the Apricot song almost as many times as the Beverly Jones song. Zoom, even with those kazoo choruses. I love that song. It grabs me right here in the heart. Can you see where I'm grabbing? Right here in my heart every time. To be moved, a little frisson. Me, I'm Jamie. Jamie, the person who's always falling in love with songs. Madly in love with songs.

Bill Bass Gordon, along with the Colonials, Two Loves Have I. Always a beautiful song. And their range of high and low, it's a nice treatment of it. Louis Lyman and the Teen Chords, I'm So Happy, the Decoys, It's Gonna Be All Right. The Pearls, Let's You and I Go Steady. And started off with Roxy and the Day Chords. Roxy and the Day Chords. I'm So In Love. Oh, I love that music. All right, coming up, the band that's been called the Swans, also the Five Swans, West Coast Band.

0: Johnny Tyler, The Devil's Hot Rod. All the lyrics could have been a white gospel song, but he just kind of rocked it there. It's almost like he was smiling at you, winking, saying, go ahead, have another drink on the way home. Lou Williams, bop bop de bop de boop, something like that. Billy Lee Riley, oh, talk about an underappreciated musician. Billy Lee Riley, Sun Studios regular. Baby, Please Don't Go. Johnny Halo. Oh, what a name. I think I might change my name to Jamie Halo. Yeah. So right now it's Dilapa. It's still ending a vowel. Nah, it's not going to work. It's not going to work because I'm never going to be able to have a true identity or whatever it is you got to do to get on an airplane now. Johnny Halo. Little Annie. The Five Swans. Little Tipitina. Sounding like a New Orleans song, right? Yeah, because it is. All right. We tried to find the first rock and roll song. All we found was a whole bunch of pleasure. Didn't find the first rock and roll song. I'll keep trying. How about you?
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in search for the first rock and roll song. We like to look through collector's music. Even more so, trying to find music and musicians you've never heard. And then sometimes, like in this next set of music, it's music. It's music that's just so goofy that even if you had heard it, you would not admit to it. Like starting off with the first song, Can I Pawn My Teeth to You? Roy Esser. And the way he sounds, I don't know if he has his teeth in.

Ronnie K, the Denver drummer, doing a song called The Lurch, release on Bandbox. He put out a lot of music on Bandbox. I'm not sure that he worked real hard on those songs ahead of time. Preceded it with Round Robin, I'm the Wolfman, and two by Roy Clark. Yeah, that Roy Clark, the country and western guy, Roy Clark. Spooky Movies and Please, Mr. Mayor. He's afraid they're going to take that rock and roll away from him. Yeah, they're going to close it down. No more rock and roll in the city. Why, I've got the great idea for a black and white 1950s movie plot about teenagers. Actually, that was the only idea for a black and white 1950s movie plot about teenagers. Started off with Roy Esser. Probably one of those song poems or vanity records. Can I pawn my teeth? He needed a couple of bucks. Yeah, if you can't afford the food, what good to the teeth? Oh boy, the dilemmas that Roy Esser faced. Well, my name's Jamie DeLappa. And I'm absolutely and always in love with Barbara Lewis.

Speaking of over and over, that was a wonderful 2-minute song that went on for 3 minutes. The Rotations. Yeah, The Rotations, name of the band. Put a Dime on D9. Talking about that jukebox. Preceded that, the Levy Songsters, also known as the Mellow Harps, also known as the Teen Tones. 1959. Our Love is a Vow. Honey and the Bees. That's the Philadelphia version of a band named Honey and the Bees. Fannie Lee Cobb, also known as Fannie and the Varsels. Two Can Play This Game. Started off with Barbara Lewis. Oh, Barbara Lewis. Stole My Heart, first time she sang. My Mama Told Me, Barbara Lewis. We keep going? Yeah, let's keep going. Any moment now, it can pop up just like that. We'll find that first rock and roll song. We'll do like those calf ropers do. Grab it, tie up two of its legs and one of its arms, and then throw our hands up in the air, and the judges will say, yes, you have found the first rock and roll song. Probably not.

The Del Ricos in a song called Voodoo. That was that instrumental released on the Gaiety record label. That's the high school kid out of Minnesota who had a little record label and put out a lot of music. Sonny Harper preceded with Ride Lone Stranger Ride. Sheryl Crowley, It Ain't to Play With. Started all off with Miss Lavelle, Stop Those Teardrops. And I'm Jamie DeLapa. Coming up, Roy Hawkins, the guy who wrote The Thrill Is Gone, B.B. King's big hit. And Roy Hawkins wrote it as a straight blues. The thing I think that really worked for B.B. King was his producer, a guy out of Denver named Bill Sismick. He used to listen to his radio show all the time. And Sismick said, you know what works with this blues music? It's just the opposite of blues. You put a lot of strings and a lot of production on it. And when you listen to The Thrill Is Gone now, with an ear for those strings, it's amazing how much texture Sismick put on that record. And it worked. But stripped down, here it is, Roy Hawkins.

Well, we started and finished that set of music with Roy Hawkins. That was him doing the West Express. Preceded him with Ross Bagdasarian. You may know him as David Seville of Alvin and the Chipmunks. This time he was doing an instrumental, Naval Maneuver. Smiley Lewis with that great sound, Don't Jive Me. And start off with Roy Hawkins and his song, The Thrill Is Gone. You know, it's always time for Link Ray.

All right. Beneath me, it's the Thunder Rocks, Sidewinder. Beneath me means that's the music in the background. It also means how you refer to your fellow office mates, constantly, behind their back, in your head, always. Ray Harris proceeded with Lonely Wolf, which is what you become when you start talking about your office mate. The Revels, two words with a hyphen in between. Revels. Good grief. Red Hewlett, Betty Lou got a new pair of shoes. What a muse. What a muse. And Link Ray, Mary Ann. Oh, what's this? Telephone? For me?

0: Those were the Arrows, Los Angeles band. My Baby Don't Love Me. And before that, the Convincers, My DJ. It has been a joy to be with you as we go exploring for the first rock and roll song. We may never find it, but we do find the joy. So I think I'll keep coming back. Keep searching for the first rock and roll song.
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0: This is Blues Before Sunrise. Each week, we examine the forgotten pages of blues heritage, dusting off records by obscure and unknown artists, as well as the immortal bluesmen. So we hope you'll take the time to listen along with us on Blues Before Sunrise.
1: And it's one of my favorite programs of the entire year. It's our annual salute to summer. We're doing it sort of late this year. In fact, we better do it this week or next week. So I figured the sooner the better. And our salute to summer actually is an hour-long feature, and we just play as many versions of the Gershwin classic Summertime as I can find in the collection, or at least as many as will fit in an hour. And it's always the same every year. You don't have to. You can go to bed now and pull out the tape from last year if you want to. But as long as you're awake and the radio's on and I'm here, let's do our salute to summer from Blues Before Sunrise. It starts always with Duke Ellington.

It's Blues Before Sunrise, Salute to Summer, three sides there, Duke Ellington on the Bethlehem label, and Summertime, Charlie Parker and Strings on the Verve label, and last but not least, it's Miles Davis. You're tuned to Blues Before Sunrise, our annual Salute to Summer. All the tunes we play are versions of Summertime. How about some versions of Summertime with some lyrics to them?

0: About. You know your daddy got plenty of money. You got a pretty mama, boy, a pretty mama.
1: Ravens with Maith Marshall on the high note work, and Jimmy Ricks, of course, down in the basement. Before that, Al Hibbler, and sounded like the local elementary school girls glee club singing along with him for the Sunrise label. And we started the set with Ella Fitzgerald and Louis Armstrong teamed together on the Gershwin classic Summertime. In fact, that's pretty much what this whole hour is about, the annual BBS salute to summer. Here's Brother Jack McDuff.

All right, Sidney Bechet, along with Big Sid Catlett on the drums, Summertime on the soprano sax, rounding out a set of four sides, Brother Jack McDuff and Houston Person teamed up for their rendition of Summertime. Then we listened to Sam Cooke on the Keen label. We listened to Wes Montgomery before he recorded for Riverside. This was when he was still an unknown musician back in Indianapolis, his extended version of Summertime. Billie Holiday and her one of many versions that she did. And then Sidney Bechet for the Blue Note label. You're tuned to Blues Before Sunrise. It's our annual salute to summer. Let's keep it going. Here's Nat Cole. We're going to break suit. He'll do something other than Summertime.

Nat Cole sings, George Shearing plays the piano. Guess I'll Go Back Home This Summer from 1961. Hey, this is so much fun to do the Salute to Summer. Every year we do the same thing. We do it during hour number one, and then we turn around and do it our final hour, hour number five. So if you're still around or want to tell a friend, let them know. And we're going to let Shirley Horn wrap up this hour. This, again, we're breaking suit. It's not summertime. It's estate.

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1: It's hour number two of this week's Blues Before Sunrise.

Yeah, we've heard that one before. Charles Brown and the Racetrack Blues from February of 1946, recorded for the Aladdin label. Actually, those are recorded under Johnny Moore's name. He was the guitar player and the band leader, but it was Charles Brown on piano and vocal that really was the star of the group. Eddie Williams was the third player, and he was the bass player, I guess, sort of modeled under the King Cole Trio template, where you had piano, guitar, and bass, but no percussionist in the group. It's well known, I think, by everybody who knew Charles, that he was always in trouble because he was addicted to the horses and lost one fortune after another. From February 1946, Charles Brown, Racetrack Blues, gets us started on hour number two of Blues Before Sunrise, and here is Winoni Harris.

I knew they'd never know. I got some money back this year, like I always do. They'll have to catch me before I pay Internal Revenue.

wife and I, we separated just the other day. Last thing that she said to me was, brother, you will pay. She said I'd pay her every week, I'd better never fail. I said, before I send you a dime, I'll die right here in jail. Good morning, Judge.

It's Tiny Bradshaw from 1950 and Walk the Chalk Line, rounding out our set. We started with Winoni Harris and Good Morning Judge from May of 1950. Then Bull Moose Jackson, Chitlin Switch from February of 1946. We listened to Anastine Allen as the featured vocalist with Lucky Millinder in his band. This goes back to April 1947 and Let It Roll. And that led us around to Tiny Bradshaw and Walk the Chalk Line. Yeah, it's funny. All the other groups, it was the front man and their so-and-so band, Tiny Bradshaw. It was just Tiny Bradshaw. It wasn't Tiny Bradshaw and his balladeers or his rocking bandoliers or anything like that. Just Tiny Bradshaw. You're tuned to Blues Before Sunrise, and here is Little Willie Littlefield.

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0: Well, I know just the thing to get.
1: Well, tell me so I can get some.
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0: Ooh, it's a date with fate.
1: With the mustard and the relish and the pickles too.
0: You eat them and you get fatter and fatter and

Yeah, Bonnie Davis, along with the Piccadilly Pipers, they call themselves, from 1954, and Don't Be Angry rounds out an extended set. Let's see, we started with Little Willie Littlefield and Rockabye Baby, I believe on the Federal label, May of 1953. Little Willie Littlefield, piano and vocal. We had a couple by Cecil Gant, also on piano and vocal. First, You Can't Do Me Right, from 1949. And then I'm a Good Man, But a Poor Man, also from 1949. Speaking of 1949, we had Chris Powell and Hot Dog, April 1949. And then we listened to Bonnie Davis and Angry, from 1954. You're tuned to Blues Before Sunrise. I'm Steve Cushing. Time to change the pace here. We'll go back for some pre-war recordings. Let's keep it right here in Chicago on the South Side. One of my favorites, it's Crippled Clarence Lofton on piano.

0: give you my last dollar. I didn't think it was nothing strange.
1: But you turn right round and ask me for 98 cents.
0: Yeah, yeah, yeah.

There's Texas Bill Day and Billiken Johnson. You heard him sing the lyrics to Billiken. He's the guy who was doing all those vocal effects. Boy, I wish I was there way back when. I'd throw a dollar in the tip jar to have that guy sit down and never be on another song. That's the Elm Street Blues. Coley Jones on guitar, Texas Bill Day on piano from December 1929. Let's see, we started with Crippled Clarence Lofton and the Policy Blues from April 1935. Crippled Clarence, piano and vocal, Big Bill Brunzi, guitar, and everybody in the audience, hold up your hand if you know what 369 stands for. We had classic blues singer Ida Cox and the Blue Monday Blues, Lovey Austin, piano, from July 1923. We had Ethel Waters and Lonesome Swallow, from August 1928, James P. Johnson on piano. We listened to Coot Grant and Sox Wilson, the husband and wife team, sort of the second liners behind Butterbeans and Susie. Their tune here was pretty good, Find Me at the Greasy Spoon, from October 1925. It was a Fletcher Henderson band that had Louis Armstrong in it, also Buster Bailey on clarinet, Charlie Green on trombone, and that led us around to Texas Bill Day and the Elm Street Blues. Time now for our vintage gospel set, and let's start it with the Wright Brothers.

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1: Yes.
0: We often talk about the high cost of living.
2: Yes.
0: But there's nothing in this whole world that has cost God and man as much as sin.
2: Yes.
0: Sin.
2: Yes.
0: Sin. Yes. The high cost of sinning.
2: Yes.
0: When we talk about sin, it's the most expensive thing in the universe.
2: Yes.
0: Nothing. All in nothing.
2: Yes.
0: You may talk about a Tiffany diamond.
2: Yes.
0: You may talk about your great building.
2: Yes.
0: And you may talk about your automobile.
2: Yes.
0: But hear me, my brothers and sisters, there's nothing that costs so much as that little thing we call S-I-N. Sin is the most expensive thing in the universe.
1: Amen.
0: Nothing in all of God's wide domain has cost as much as sin. Sin, pardoned or unpardoned, it costs is infinitely high. Pardon, it falls chiefly on the great atoning substitute. Sin! Sin! Sin turns the Garden of Eden. The most beautiful garden in all the world. Made paradise, lost paradise, and turned Eden into a graveyard. Sin! Sin! Oh, that word, sin! Sin made an angel that was created to adore and worship God. Made him a sinner. Demon that shall curse him through all the ages of eternity. Sin! Oh, that little word, sin! The high cost of sinning. Sin! Has robbed man of God's love, drove him out of the Garden of Eden, and God placed an angel there with a flaming sword that came him back from the tree of life. Sin! Oh, sin! The wages of sin is death, but the gift of God is eternal life. Sin made man lose the image of God when he fell in the garden. Sin drove him Adam out of the garden. It was sin that brought death and sickness into the world. My brothers and my sisters, that little sin that you are committing is cost high, the high cost of sinning. Don't sin. Let us get right with God. Sin, sin, sin makes the way to heaven an upward way and makes the way to hell easy. A downward road. The downward road is crowded with sinning souls. Oh, the high cost of sin. Sin, sin, sin. The high cost of sin. Sin makes the world miserable. That little thing that we call sin. That's no.
3: Wait a minute.

Yeah, there's Radio 4 from 1952. Blood Done Signed My Name. I've had this kicking around, but I don't know that we brought the Radio 4 in. If we played them, I don't remember. Rounds out our set for this week. We started with the Wright brothers out of Texas. Six brothers, all from the same family. They actually were Wright brothers from May of 1940. Shady Green Pastures. Then Black Billy Sunday, the Reverend J. Gordon McPherson, The High Cost of Sin from January 1931. We had the Soul Stirrers from February of 1950 and Right to the Tree of Life. And here we have the Radio 4 and Blood Done Signed My Name. It's our vintage gospel set. For this week, we're going to pause and identify the station. And we'll be back with hour number three. We hope you'll hang around.

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1: It's Blues Before Sunrise, the Blues Heritage Showcase, hour number three of our program this week. I'm your host, Steve Cushing. And this hour, we're going to play pre-war recordings, no surprise about that. What we're going to do is profile the year 1929 in terms of blues records. I've picked out two records from each month, so we're not likely to make it through the whole year, but maybe if I don't talk too much, we can get through the month of September. That'll give us 18 records. So that's the thought in mind. Let's listen to a pair. We're going to do a pair from each month. Pair from January 1929. First, Pinetop Smith, and then Willie Baker.
2: Well, hello there, Pinetop. What are you doing sitting around here looking so sad with your head hung down?
3: I just think about all these piano players going around here making big money playing on these records.
2: Why don't you play on some of these records?
3: Boy, that's a good idea. I believe I'll start rehearsing right now.

I believe on the Jennet label, and also there were a couple of affiliates of Jennet, Champion. This one was on Supertone, and on Supertone he wasn't listed as Willie Baker, he was listed as Willie Jones, the Weak-Minded Blues. There's a pair from January 1929. We're working our way through the year 1929, month by month, with a pair from each month, representing February 1929, we've got George Carter, classic blues singer, Sippy Wallace.

You know, a lot of times on these classic blues singer records, the jazz players are sort of lame. That was a pretty good band there. Johnny Dodds on clarinet, Honoré Dutrey on trombone, and Natty Dominique on trumpet. Piano player, Clarence Williams, who was at OK, always put himself on the sessions, but here Scipius recorded for the Victor label, and she played her own piano. I'm a Mighty Tight Woman. Before that, George Carter only did four sides, one session. It was done in February 1929 for the Paramount label. Hot Jelly Roll was the name of it. Up next, we've got March 1929, and up first in March is Blind Lemon Jefferson.

local apples to ride some on this meat. Said was hot, it can't be beat. Baby, that meat is hot, can you understand? Now the grasshoppers flew in the middle of the road, told the snakes put on their clothes, we're going to have a good time. All the turtles fell in line, told them toad frog get behind, we're going to drink whiskey, beer, gin and wine. Baby, something else is hot, can you understand? Baby, something

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But my gal's hot, can't you understand? Now, baby, something else is hot.

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David Cross and the band on the Brunswick label, March of 1929. Before that, we had Blind Lemon Jefferson for the Paramount label and the Big Night Blues. You're tuned to Blues Before Sunrise. I'm Steve Cushing. This is the hour we play the pre-war recordings and what we're doing just to try and get to artists that we don't normally listen to. We're doing a little special profiling the year 1929, and we're picking two artists, each one with one side. So we have two sides representing each month in 1929. And right now, we're about ready to listen to a couple of sides from April 1929. Up first is Peg Leg Howell.

come out, baby, sit by your daddy's side. 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Don't you tell me you don't love me, and the face ain't advice. I'm gonna call you tomorrow, call you on your telephone. I'm gonna call you tomorrow,

There's blues pianist John Oscar in the gutter on the Vocalion label from April of 1929. Also from that same month, April 1929, we heard Peg Leg Howell. He was there on guitar and vocal. Guy Ollie, I forgot what the last name was there on violin. That was on the Columbia label. Peg Leg Howell and John Oscar. That brings up May of 1929, and here is singer Allura Mack.

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It's nice like that. It's nice like that. Hey, mama, baby, it's nice like that. Oh, it's nice like that. It's nice like that. It's nice like that. Hey, mama, baby, it's nice like that. He cooks me the chicken and brings me the wing. You think I'm working and I ain't doing a thing. It's nice like that. Oh, it's nice like that. Oh, mama, baby, it's nice like that. Mama, mama, look at this. Out in the backyard doing that twist. It's nice like that. It's nice like that. Oh, mama, baby, it's nice like that. Oh, it's nice like that. It's nice like that. It's nice like that. Oh, mama, baby, it's nice like that. Come here to me, you dirty wait. You ought to be sitting at the morning bench. It's nice like that. Oh, it's nice like that. Oh, mama, baby, it's nice like that. Oh, it's nice like that. It's nice like that. It's nice like that. Oh, mama, baby, it's nice like that. I went down to fill up, get a glass bottle. There was a big buff playing with a spider. It was nice like that. Oh, it's nice like that.

Oh, it's nice like that. Oh, mama, baby, it's nice like that. Oh, it's nice like that. It's nice like that. It's nice like that. Oh, mama, baby, it's nice like that.

0: nice like that. Oh, it's nice like that. It's nice like that. It's nice like that. Oh, mama, baby, it's nice like that.
1: Hey, there's Jim Jackson from May of 1929, and Hey Mama, It's Nice Like That. That was part one. Can you imagine what the lyrics to part two were all about? That was on the Vocalion label, Jim Jackson guitar and vocal. Before that, we had Alora Mack on the Supertone label. And again, Supertone was an affiliate of, I think it was Genet. And oftentimes when they were on the cheaper labels, They used the real name on the main label, which would have been the Genet label. But on Champion and Supertone, they used pseudonyms, fake names, and fool you into buying the record again. Her name here was, on the Supertone issue of the record, was Sally Taylor and the Beef Blood Blues. That's also from May of 1929. How about June 1929? We've got Clifford Gibson, I believe out of St. Louis. This is a record on the QRS label. I know I've mentioned this before, but it stuck with me. When I first started collecting a couple of well-known people, real authorities in the world of blues, and I don't say that in jest, they really were, but they said that it was one of the mysteries of the genre of music was nobody knew what QRS stood for. Well, a few years later, it, you know, was revealed that if you were a piano roll collector, you knew exactly what quality reel service was, what QRS stood for. Here is Clifford Gibson and Beat You Doin' It.

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Yeah, I'm done.

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0: That's Raymond Barrow and the Walking Blues on the Paramount label from June 1929. Before that, Clifford Gibson on guitar and vocal on the QRS label and Beat You Doing It. Here's records from July 1929. Up first, we've got Georgia Tom. He's here, piano and vocal. And on guitar, who else? Tampa Red. This is on the Brunswick label, and I don't know what the deal was, if they were signed exclusively to Vocalion, but Georgia Tom appears under a pseudonym. He's not Georgia Tom Dorsey. He's Memphis Mose. Let's give it a listen.
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There's Lil Johnson. To get him started in the second half of the year, that's from July 1929. In the discography, they list Charles Avery on piano, and he was heard very well there. They also list Tampa Red, but I had my ears up, and I couldn't pick out Tampa, particularly his slide guitar. Lil Johnson on the vocal, Charles Avery on piano, rocked that thing on the Vocalion label. And before that, we had Georgia Tom Dorsey as Memphis Moe's and Hear Me Beefin' At You, Tampa Red Guitar, on the Brunswick label from July of 1929. Let's turn our attention to August of 1929. Here's a guy we don't get to very often, Will Bennett, on the Vocalion label, and this is Railroad Bill.

queen. Chance Bo Jones from way down home was ready when ever seen. At a house rent party, they started a stepping, that's all, a strutting all around the hall. Chance Bo was dancing kind of

Why, that's fine. Why, you never known it, Daddy. Now, easy swing. Lover, you sure is shaking that thing.

Take It Easy, Frankie Half Pint Jackson from August of 1929. Before that, Will Bennett and Railroad Bill on the Vocalion label. Frankie Half Pint Jackson was also on Vocalion. That was Punch Miller on the trumpet along with Frankie Half Pint. Well, if I hustle, we can get at least one of these records in for the month of September 1929. It's under Josh White's name. It's actually the Carver Boys and a harmonica piece, and Josh White accompanies on guitar on the Paramount label. It's called the Wang Wang Harmonica.

Carver Boys here on Blues Before Sunrise, September 1929. That's the Wang Wang Harmonica Blues. The interesting thing about them, there was Warner Carver, Noble Carver, and Robert V. Carver, all accompanied by Josh White on guitar, but the three harmonica players were all white. Again, that's the Wang Wang Blues on the Paramount label. To take us on out, we've got just a lick or two of this. It's Lonnie Clark from September 1929, down in Tennessee. See you on the other side.

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1: over you. It's hour number 4 of this week's Blues Before Sunrise.

Yeah, Junior Parker, Pat Hare on guitar from December 1956, and Pretty Baby. Rounds out our set. Let's go to the top. We had three by Elmore James. These were all recorded for the Bahari Brothers. First, Please Find My Baby from the year 1952. Then a tune called 1839 Blues from April 1954. And the final of the three was Can't Stop Loving Blues from April of 1953, Elmore James. Then we listened to three by Howlin' Wolf, all for the Chess Brothers in May 1954, Baby How Long. We had Tell Me from June of 1957, and I'm Leaving from March of 1959, Howlin' Wolf. And then three by Bobby Bland. First, I Woke Up Screaming from 1956 with Roy Gaines on some great guitar there. Honeybee from 1955, Roy Gaines guitar. And Lost Lover Blues from 1955. You're tuned to Blues Before Sunrise. I'm Steve Cushing, and we're down in the alley. Come and join us. Here's T-Bone Walker.

tide. Everything you do to me, yes, it's tacking up inside. It's a cold, cold feeling. It's just like ice around my heart.

Yeah, Lightning Hopkins, some sides on the Herald label. Let's see, the last one was Lonesome in Your Home from 1953-54. Before that, also on the Herald label, was Lightning's Boogie from 53-54. From November 1953, we heard Lightning Hopkins and the Moanin' Blues, three sides by Lightning. Before that, we listened to T-Bone Walker on the Imperial label. First, Cold, Cold Feeling, December 1950, also from that same session. I've Got News for You, Baby. And from August 1951, we listened to Life is Too Short, T-Bone Walker, Lightning Hopkins. We've got a handful here by Whistling Alex Moore, and this is Alexander Moore for the Bahari Brothers. These were done in 1951. If you hear a guitar there, it's Smokey Hog. Alexander Moore on piano and vocal. Here we go.

dear. What's the matter?

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Some do in the daytime, and some do at night. Yeah, some do in the daytime, and some do at night.

Yeah, Billy Wright. Raise a family. I don't think much chance of that. Billy Wright was very open. And from 1955, Billy Wright out of Atlanta. And Don't You Want a Man Like Me. Let's see. We listened to Three Sides by Whistling Alex Moore, or as he's known at this session, Alexander Moore. Piano, vocal, Smokey Hogg on guitar. They don't list the name of the drummer. They're all from 1951. We have Neglected Woman, then Lily Mae's Boogie, and If I Lose You. And then we listen to Billy Wright and Don't You Want a Man Like Me. It's Blues Before Sunrise. I'm Steve Cushing. We're just about to pause and identify the station, come back with our fifth and final hour, including the Soul Breakfast. To take us up to station ID, let's call on Little Son Jackson.

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1: It's hour number five of this week's Blues Before Sunrise. I'm your host, Steve Cushing. And if you were tuned in earlier during hour number one, it was our annual salute to summer. We spend an hour listening to different versions of the Gershwin classic, Summertime. Things will be a little bit different this hour, but for the most part, at least the first half of the hour is the same as number one. I like it so much, we do it again.

Yeah, what you crying about? You know your daddy got plenty of money. You got a pretty mama, boy.

All right. There's Jimmy Smith and Lou Donaldson teamed together from 1957 and one of many renditions of the Gershwin classic Summertime. You know, what's really weird is that for many years, in fact, we did it during the first hour, we played Brother Jack McDuff and Houston Person in their version. That was done back in 1989. That was the only one I was familiar with. And then a couple of years ago, I stumbled across this, and it was done 20 years earlier. Again, Jimmy Smith, Lou Donaldson teamed together, a couple of the Blue Note label mates. We started the set with Duke Ellington and Summertime on the Bethlehem label. I believe that was 1956. Then Charlie Parker and Strings, Summertime. We had Miles Davis and his Moody rendition. Then we listened to Louis Armstrong and Ella Fitzgerald team together for a vocal version. And we listened to the Ravens as well with Maith Marshall and Jimmy Ricks down in the basement and ramped it up with Jimmy Smith and Lou Donaldson. You're tuned to Blues Before Sunrise, and again, it's part two of our annual Salute to Summer. And let's pick up the action one more time with some vocal renditions

Sarah Vaughan. Yes, we're just about summered out here. It's Blues Before Sunrise annual salute to summer. We do it on one program. We do it hour number one and hour number five, and we're just wrapping it up here. An extended last set, couple of vocal versions, first Basin Street Boys and Summertime Gal, then another Hep Harmony group, the Jubilaires, as summer turns to fall. And then we dug into the summertime renditions. Charles Mingus and a rhythmic version of Summertime. We had Red Garland Piano Trio and Summertime. We had, I love this version, but I wish I had a better copy of it, Morris Lane on tenor and Summertime. Then Sam Cooke, he did two versions of the of Summertime, two different versions on the Keen label. We played the first one during hour number one. Here's the second version, Sam Cooke and Summertime. Then Don Byas and his rendition of Summertime. Also, out of the ordinary, Red Saunders and sort of an Afro-Cuban Summertime. And then Sarah Vaughan for the Mercury label. And here we are, it's Blues Before Sunrise, and we're about to put the wrap on another program. Just to remind you, we're here each and every week at this same time. We'll be back again next week. Go home and pick out a big stack of vintage vinyl. We can do it all over again. To take us on out, usually it's Albatross, but this week we'll call on Brother Jack McDuff in Houston person and their Moody rendition of Summertime, and we'll see you next week.

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1: Dia smidowich, Katie.
0: Well, here we are in the long, hot days of summer, August specifically. And I think it's time for us to kick back, relax, and just have a free-for-all show.
1: Yeah, the month of August. There's no real holidays now that Lunasa has come and gone.
0: Maybe no holidays, but it's still hot.
1: So let's refresh ourselves with a show that isn't bound by any kind of theme or holiday. And we're just going to have a free-for-all show. We're going to play some CDs that have been stacking up in our must-listen file. And we've been having some earworms that we haven't been able to get rid of.
0: That's so true.
1: And there's no better way to get rid of earworms than to share them. So let's kick off with the first earworm. This is The Blacksmith from Fern Hill from their release, Shatai.

0: We kicked it off with a couple of bands from Wales. We just heard Elven from their release, March Glass. We heard Morgaur and Rio Glanchin, Ivasked Wiai. The show started with Fern Hill from their release, Satai. We heard The Blacksmith.
1: 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It's a free-for-all show, which means we're kicking back and playing what we like to listen to.
0: And we just got this new submission in the emails. This is Kalos. We haven't heard from them for a while. This is a new release called Tamarack. And this is Pretty Good Friday and Ladybug.

0: That's the latest release from Breton guitarist Jean-Charles Guichen with Ars B from the release Panorama. Before that, we heard another band from Brittany, Zonk, from Musique Bretonne et Irlandaise. We heard Ramon and Pedro Real Set. And we started this particular section with a brand new release from Kalos called Tamarack. We heard Pretty Good Friday and Ladybug, which accordion player Jeremiah McLean wrote about the invasive harlequin beetle.
1: I think he must have been having some issues in his garden. Speaking of gardens, I may run out and get some vegetables for dinner. But in the meantime, we're going to take a short break, but we've got more coming your way right after this.

0: Welcome back to High Country Celtic Radio with Joe Bly and Katie Marie. That's right. It's those long, hot days of summer. We're giving you a free-for-all show this week, which allows us to kind of kick back and play tunes and songs that we like to listen to and throw in a couple of new ones.
1: We're working through our stack of releases that we just picked up.
0: By just picked up, they pop into our inbox or the mailbox.
1: Here's one from Niamh Dunn from 2022. This is a single called The Raven.

0: surprised me there a little bit, Joe, by throwing in another set from Brittany.
1: You just gotta love the sound of a good bombard. Well, I do at least. And considering that the Festival Interceltique just wrapped up in Brittany, I thought I'd throw it in. That was Kuhn from the release C'est un souhaitant bonsoir. We heard Danse Pline. And before that, it was a single release from Niamh Dunn called The Raven.
0: You're listening to High Country Celtic Radio with Joe Bly and Katie Marie. It's a free-for-all show today. We're not really sure what's coming your way, but I know what's next. This is Ye Mariners All from Three-Legged Mare.

0: from Paris, France. And the release live in Paris, we heard Selkie Folk with The Blacksmith. We figure since we started the show with The Blacksmith from Fern Hill, we'd wrap it up with another version of The Blacksmith. And before Selkie Folk, we heard Kathy Ryan from her release, The Music of What Happens. We heard Home by Barna. And we started this set with a little a cappella piece called Ye Mariners All from Three-Legged Mare from Wales, from their release, Morwr, Sailor.
1: Thank you very much for spending the past hour with us here on High Country Celtic Radio with Joe Bly and Katie Marie. Our theme music, Glen with a Deer, is by Nuala Kennedy and used with permission. We're going to finish today's show with a song from Neve Parsons and Graham Dunn, and also they include a set of reels. The song, So Here's to You, and the reels, The Flogging Reel, Trim the Velvet, and Fred Flynn's. Thanks for listening.

0: Thank you. Thank you. Let's say again. Thank you.
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Plus, the single most popular and requested question of the week in the history of the show. You'll laugh, you'll cry, you'll plot. So keep your ears right here, cats and kittens. It's coming up faster than you saying goodbye while I say hello.

0: 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I'm your host, Mike McGrath, and to reassure you that this is just a change in venue and not an ending, here's a favorite Phil Oakes song of mine, performed by my lifelong friend and undisputed king of South Street, Mr. Ken Queter, accompanied by Ken Lawson and Jeff Alexander.
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0: Well, yes. Kenny does have a bit of Tom Waits in him today, doesn't he? That's what you get when a musician performs 3 hours before they normally get up. So stay with us right now. Next up is a couple of stories from me and maybe even a phone call. I'm Mike McGrath, and you're listening to You Bet Your Garden from the studios of WDIY in Bethlehem, PA. Welcome to the final episode of You Bet Your Garden from the studios of WDIY-FM in Bethlehem, PA. I am your host, Mike McGrath, and we got a barrel full of surprises and just all sorts of stuff for this celebratory final show on NPR. But as we keep saying, it's not the last You Bet Your Garden. We're just getting away from public broadcasting, and we're going to come to you from a whole new venue. But before we leave, we're going to take one last fabulous phone call from one of, if not our most frequent caller, and that is Bill Wong in Yardley, PA, who's bugging me with questions for years now. Bill, welcome to a very special edition of You Bet Your Garden.
1: Well, thanks very much, Mike. Now, I probably have a whole bunch of questions that I could ask you, but what I'd like to find out is, you know, what's coming up, and in particular, how can I find other sources of good information on organic gardening? Because, you know, I'm going to keep coming up with more questions. I know everybody else has the same kind of thing, but going to some of the things, you know, you obviously don't want to go to the big box stores because they're not going to give us good information. They're going to give us good sales talks.
0: Well, you know, any retail establishment has to make a profit. Bob Rodale used to say the way to make a magazine or a company sustainable is to make sure you end up in the black every year. That's number one. Then you can do all the good you want. You can't do any good if you're in the red. And to backtrack, the next show will come to you from a different venue, courtesy of Gardens Alive and Gurney's Seed and Plant Company. Follow our Facebook page for information. But the way things are falling together now is you will always find us at youbetyourgarden.org. That is not going away. New material is not going away. As we'll say later in the show, you say goodbye, but I say hello.
1: Well, that's great because I know the first thing that I wind up doing is going to look at the archives because 9 times out of 10, the questions I have already been asked and answered. What are some of the other tips that you might give somebody that's getting into organic gardening? How should they get started? How should they take their baby steps, get going?
0: Gardeners do too much. There is this impulse, especially as our listeners all over the country know, this spring. When do we get out and plant? What can we do? And as soon as they see a problem in the garden, they panic and they go to a big box store and they say, I have weeds. So why would we be surprised when they sell them a jug of Roundup?
1: Terrible.
0: Same thing. You know, my plants don't look perky enough. I think I need to feed them. Well,

0: wind up on this treadmill going to the same big box store every week buying more poison. Trust nature, and when you don't know what to do, do nothing.
1: Yeah, well, I have a variety. I do flat earth for things like raspberries and blueberries, raised beds for almost everything else, but I've been doing a lot more with pots at this point.
0: Oh, yeah. I grow all of my pepper plants in containers. They stay outside all summer, and when winter arrives, I take the best-looking ones and bring them inside to live through the winter under lights in a relatively warm room. Just a four-tube fluorescent fixture that I try to keep the plants close to. Any green peppers on those plants are going to ripen up. New flowers will turn into peppers. You will even get new flowers if you do this right. And really, the challenge here is to get the watering correct.
1: Yes.
0: Because the indoor humidity can drop. So this isn't something you can go away for a month and come back to anything less than tragedy. Now, before I let you go, I'm going to answer your overall question. What if you search my stuff and it's not there? Or you're confronted by a plant you're not familiar with.
1: Mm-hmm.
0: You have to be so careful with search engines these days. Don't click on anything until the URL looks correct. But you can trust state extension services for plant identification, suggestions for plants that do well in your area, watering skills, but just don't do if they advocate chemicals for lawns and gardens or anything. Just ignore that part. You're not going to get good information from an influencer because they're just documenting their life and they're hopefully learning as they go along. But we have no idea how much they've learned or, you know, what kind of background they have. So the state extension websites, master gardener websites, again, ignore any chemical advice because I think it was Bill Clinton, right? Mm-hmm. Keep it simple, stupid.
1: Yes. Well, I'm looking forward to the next iteration of You Bet Your Garden.
0: I am as well. There's some melancholy here, but yeah, I need to take the stress off myself so that I can be around longer and yell at people for using chemicals.
1: Well, that sounds good. I'll bring you some new questions next time around.
0: Yes. Please follow us to the new show. All the information will be at youbetyourgarden.org and or the You Bet Your Garden Facebook page. We need to keep you, Bill. You're our number one listener, or you lead the charge, or you're the guy.
1: I just have lots of questions.
0: Yeah, you're the guy driving the good humor truck. One of those.
1: Well, thanks a lot.
0: All right. Take care for now, and we'll talk to you again soon.
1: Bye-bye.
0: I have chosen the music in this show to reflect what's going on and that You Bet Your Garden is going to continue uninterrupted in a slightly different form and new venue, not going away. I hope we made that clear with the show's opening number. And yes, I guess I'd better do it while I'm here. But now I want to use a different piece of music as a way to tell you how much I have appreciated your involvement, accolades, chastisements, love, and listenership over these many decades. And so, an early masterpiece by John Lennon, performed by Ken Queter, Ken Larson, and Jeff Alexander.

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Next up is a brand new interview with our favorite naturalist, Thor Hansen. And the most popular question of the week in You Bet Your Garden history. I'm Mike McGrath, and you're listening to You Bet Your Garden from the studios of WDIY in Bethlehem, PA.

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3: 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High temperatures reach up to 84 today under mainly sunny skies, west winds 5 to 10 miles an hour. Lows dip down to about 64 tonight, mainly clear skies. And that's a look at your forecast from Delmarva Public Media. I'm meteorologist Derek Height. Right now, 68.
4: Welcome back to the last thrilling episode of You Bet Your Garden from the studios of WDIY-FM in Bethlehem, PA. I am your host, Mike McGrath. Let's just get to our special and frequent guest, Thor Hansen, who is the author of many books on nature. My favorite is Buzz, about the nature and necessity of native bees. He has another book called Feathers. There's one about seeds. And I'm just learning about your children's books. But before we get into any of that, I have to add that he is now co-host of a freak show on the History Channel, in which he comments on topics of great scientific interest, including the physics of exploding a whale and the lifespan of a headless chicken. Thor, you're moving up in the world.
5: Mike, you've done your homework. Hey, it is a pleasure to be back. And let me say congratulations on such a fine run with the show. It's so much great information you've gotten out to folks over the years, with a lot of fun along the way.
4: And I'm not going to go away completely. I'm a cockroach. You really can't kill me. So I'm just going to move to a different venue where I won't have to work as hard, and I'll have more time for myself.
5: Okay, great.
4: Of course, you're a bum. You have all your time to yourself. You just sit out in your raccoon-infested shack and write whatever book comes to your mind.
5: Well, I let nature steer the way. I'm the sort of curious person who has a hard time walking through the yard without stopping to look at stuff. And fortunately, those frequent stops have led to a lot of interesting research and books over the years.
4: Well, I think that means you have been a natural writer. When you were growing up, I presume you were out there digging for worms and looking at them and catching butterflies. Were you always writing about this?
5: Well, that's a good question. You know, I was certainly the kid who had the snakes in a bucket and the tadpoles in a bowl and everything else growing up. I loved the outdoors. But I really didn't see myself necessarily as a scientist or even as a writer. That interest came along later, and it really started to gel for me when I was a college student down doing my undergraduate work in Southern California. And I had grown up in a very rural sort of small town and rural setting. And then I went to school in a very developed place where I really missed the natural world and saw how at risk it was. And so that sort of steered me into more of a formal study of nature and conservation, and then this desire to get information out to people, and that led to the writing. So it all sort of, all the pieces were there, but it kind of came together over the course of my time in college, graduate school, and early career.
4: And what was the first book you turned out?
5: The first book that I did concerned several years that I spent working on a mountain gorilla project in Uganda in a place called the Impenetrable Forest, Bwindi Impenetrable Forest. And it was a remarkable project, really, and I was very lucky to do it. And when I got back after that experience, I thought, boy, I really have a story to write. And so that was the first book.
4: But that couldn't be any more different than the books that followed.
5: I know. That one was a big fancy animal, but one thing about my interest in nature that has stayed true over the years is just a fascination writ large, Mike, where it just, you know, it's the whole experience of being outdoors and all of the interwoven stories there. So the size of the animal or how magnificent it is irrelevant. It's all fascinating to me, from the flies all the way up to the gorillas.
4: Believe it or not, even though I lived in a row home in Philadelphia, we had a place called Pennypack Park near us that had the Taconi Creek. And eels would come into it once a year to spawn, which just, I mean, blew my mind, especially when I learned that they had somehow migrated and traveled here from this pirate story place of the Sargasso Sea.
5: Yeah, unbelievable. And those sorts of discoveries are everywhere. One of the projects that I fell in love with in a recent book that I wrote was called the Bioscan Project. And it was based in Greater Los Angeles, where a group of entomologists down there realized that we didn't even know what was living in L.A. It's the most developed landscape on the continent, and they've discovered over 50 new species of it just in one family of flies that they were looking at in the backyards of Los Angeles. So there's just mysteries everywhere. We tend to think of nature and we think of national parks, or we think of the wonderful programs we might see on the Discovery Channel or what have you. But the vast majority of our own interactions with nature occur, you know, between the front door and the car, or, you know, out in the backyard, or when we're firing up the barbecue or whatever it is, when we're outdoors close to home. Those are the places where we really have a chance to see nature on a daily basis. And there's more there than we give it credit for. I can tell you that.
4: I know. I've tried to travel extensively and spent a lot of time in Colorado, whereas, you know, the mountains and the biomass and everything else is astounding and changing. But it seems distant. It seems far away. It doesn't, you know, I can't pick up a mountain and look at it, turn it upside down.
5: That's right. And that, you know, this is one of the things where you're, you know, to bring it to your show and the interest in gardening and what this can do for people is it's so hands on. And you have this ability to interact with nature in a very personal way that I think is really important today in this world where we live in a time of globally, you know, sort of an environmental crisis, you know, where we read about climate change or the biodiversity crisis, these sorts of things. And that can seem so vast and overwhelming. So I really feel it's even more important for people to have their hands in the dirt and to have these sort of local experiences, these hyper-local success stories where you can manage the nature around you and really boost biodiversity in a very visible way and give yourself the strength for the broader fight.
4: I was just reading again an article from National Geographic about a guy who's trying to research the plants of the rainforest in Madagascar while it's still there. Mm-hmm. And he mentioned a rosy periwinkle that was more than just a pretty flower. It turned out to provide the cure first lymphoma, one of the juvenile cancers, Hodgkin's disease. Real easy to see. Oh, it's a flower. Well, there's plenty of flowers in the world. Okay, guys, start cutting the trees. And instead go, you know, this may save some thousands, not only of lives, but of a terrible end of life.
5: Sure. Yeah, we tend to forget not only nature, the diversity of it and how wonderful it is and intrinsically valuable, but we tend to forget what it can do for us, what it can do for us. And that's a wonderful example where we get still to this day, many of our most important drug discoveries come from the natural world. There's a story I absolutely love from Alaska, where a woman saw about this project at the University of Oklahoma, where they were asking people to send in soil samples so they could look for fungi that live in the soil that might be producing interesting compounds. So she participated. She sent in about 2 tablespoons of dirt out of her backyard. And that single soil sample has already produced a promising new drug for the treatment of breast cancer, as well as this compound that the scientists had never seen before that has the ability to just eliminate odors, almost anything you can throw at it. In the lab, they were trying, you know, skunk odor, and it could eliminate skunk odor. They were trying, you know, wolf urine, no problem, you know, anything they could put in there. And so that compound now has already been licensed by a company in the pet industry, and it will probably end up in your kitty litter soon. So, I mean, there are, you know, it's everything from curing cancer to a fresher smelling house, and it all comes from overlooked things out in the natural world.
4: Thor, I thought you made a promise that you would not tell the listeners that I personally use kitty litter.
5: No, it's a full disclosure show.
4: But, you know, I latched on to one of your words. You said diversity. That's a dirty word now.
5: Isn't it remarkable? We're in this period right now of, you know, where we see science under attack, and we see, you know, conservation projects being reduced, and which I, you know, as a scientist and as a writer, I feel a certain responsibility lies with my community, in that we need to be sure we're getting the word out about what we do so that everyone can understand why it's important. So yes, we need to change course, but I think a part of the responsibility for that lies with us.
4: It seems like your life is a reflection of that. In one sense, you rejected the academic, the big stone buildings, and said, let's go see what I can find digging in the dirt in my own backyard.
5: Yeah, to a certain degree. You know, I mean, I wouldn't say I necessarily rejected academia. I think I could have been perfect. In fact, I know I could have been perfectly happy in a lab with, you know, a bunch of students, and we'd be heading out in the field and getting data and doing all that. But what I really feel like, I guess you might say the highest and best use of my skills and time would be to be sort of a more of a storyteller of science, and taking many of those discoveries that never seem to make it beyond the limited audience of peer-reviewed journals out to a broader audience.
4: And what are the names of your children's books? I know one of them is about an octopus.
5: Yes, the most recent one is called The Escape Artist, and it's a true story about an octopus that escaped from its tank at the National Aquarium of New Zealand and crawled down a drain pipe and out right back into the bay where it had been caught originally in a lobster trap, as it turns out. A lobster fisherman brought it to the aquarium. It's just a great story of octopus intelligence and adventure.
4: Unfortunately, I think in this day and age that they have more culture than we have. We've kind of tossed culture to the side. The entertainment of today is largely violent and hurtful and not a good thing for kids to grow up in. I'm always thrilled to see school programs. I mean, even if they get everything wrong, they get the kids outside, you know, they get to, quote, see how a carrot grows or catch a worm or something like that.
5: Absolutely. You know, I'm reminded of a school field trip when my son was in elementary school, and they took all the kids down to one of the local beaches. I live on an island here in the Pacific Northwest, and they had big net, and the kids walked out into the shallows with the net and scooped up a bunch of stuff, and then they brought it back, and they had it in these live pans, you know, with water, so they could look at everything and try to identify it. And the kids, you know, were just going bananas, as you can imagine. And I overheard my son say to one of the other kids, "This is so much fun. I can't believe it's school."
4: Exactly right. And that's what you and I said about our best teachers. I can't believe this is school. We're having a good time in this class.
5: Right.
4: Now, what can parents do to fight back against this horrific robotic AI world and help their children to develop, I know, what a cliche, a love of nature?
5: Right. You know, and one of the first things to do is to lead by example. It is really hard for us to tell our kids, you know, not to be on the screen so much when we're doing it ourselves. So it really begins with what we do and setting some boundaries in our own behavior that they can emulate. And so, you know, setting times of the day when the screens are off, you know, and encouraging and leading experiences outdoors whenever the time permits, if it's a weekend or after school, or depending on the age of the kid, you might have some time during the day. Part of it is that leading by example and, you know, showing the kids that we love this stuff too, because that their interest is already there. You know, they will love the bucket full of sea creatures. That's there. You just have to create those opportunities. And that takes effort on our part too. So I really believe we have to do some hard work ourselves to lead the kids in the right direction.
4: Now, I presume you're already at work on another book.
5: Always, always. Yes, I am writing a book right now for adults about biological mimicry. So how plants and animals copy one another or copy other things in nature to gain advantage. They copy, you know, the background for camouflage, or they copy another species so they can sneak up on it and attack it, or they copy a species that looks more dangerous than they do so they can be well protected, or they copy species so that they can disperse or gain an advantage in mating, or almost anything you can do and need to do as an organism can be accomplished through mimicry in nature. And that's what I'm working on right now.
4: All right, spell my name right on the dedication.
5: Will do, my friend.
4: All right, Thor, it's always great to hear from you. Let's not make this the last time. And thanks very much for being on this very special show.
5: Thank you for having me. I look forward to the next iteration of your endeavors, and we'll be happy to join you in that format as well.
4: All right, stay in touch, pal.
5: You too. Bye-bye.
4: Well, it's time for me to take a little break and once again remind you that while this is my final show for NPR, it is not the end of You Bet Your Garden. If all goes well, our new podcast will be available next week, right where you listen to this one. 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And you can always find us through the You Bet Your Garden Facebook page. 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Next up is the definitive version of our theme song and the most popular question of the week in You Bet Your Garden history. I'm Mike McGrath, and you're listening to You Bet Your Garden from the studios of WDIY-FM in Bethlehem, PA.

0: Like the James Webb Telescope, we're searching for the first rock and roll song. 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
1: 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High temperatures reach up to 84 today, under mainly sunny skies, west winds 5 to 10 miles an hour. Lows dip down to about 64 tonight, mainly clear skies. And that's a look at your forecast from Delmarva Public Media. I'm meteorologist Derek Height. Right now, 68.
2: Welcome back to the final segment of the last You Bet Your Garden on public radio. We asked my old friend and musical director, Ken Queter, to come into the studio and record some tunes live for this very special episode. So here is the definitive version of our theme song, Two Little Bugs.

All right, as promised, it is time for the question of the week, which we're calling, what's the story behind Haint Blue Paint? For our final show from WDIY-FM here in the Lehigh Valley, I have chosen to resurrect the single most popular question of the week we have ever done. It's originally from 2015, and it generated more internet action than a lot of things. It started with a call from a listener who had been following our conversations about how to deter wasps and hornets from building their nests on or near houses, especially houses whose residents were allergic to, quote, bee stings. I say, quote, because I learned years ago that the culprit behind, quote, bee stings were generally yellow jackets or other aggressive wasps and hornets, and that most true bees don't sting. That's right. Most of the hundreds of different species of native bees, like bumblebee, carpenter bees, mason bees, squash bees, sweat bees, and ground nesting or digger bees, don't sting people, even when that type of bee has a stinger, which is really good, as native bees are super important pollinators of most flowers, virtually all fruits, and a good number of your favorite garden veggies. They don't call one essential species the squash bee because it plays a strange form of tennis. No bees, no zucchini, and no pumpkins, no gourds, etc. The non-native honeybee, which originated in Africa and was domesticated in Europe, does sting, but you generally have to do something like step on one to get stung, and even then, that bee dies after stinging. And yes, this is why you should not walk barefoot through a field of clover. But highly aggressive wasps and hornets, especially yellow jackets, will sting you just because they feel like it. Each one can sting you repeatedly. And when it comes to yellow jackets, the entire hive will come out of the ground and hunt you down after the first one stings you. Bald-faced hornets only build their football-shaped hives up in the air, typically on tree limbs. They are no threat to you unless you spray them with something or try and knock the nest down with a broom, Elmer Fudd style. Leave them alone and they will voraciously eat your garden pests. Yellow jackets are a different beast. They only build nests in the ground, are hyper-aggressive, and a serious danger to you, your pets, and especially your kids. Read our previous articles on what to do if a nest shows up near your home, or hire a professional who uses a special vacuum cleaner-like device to suck them all out of the hive. Some beekeepers have this type of equipment handy for sucking rogue honeybee hives out of people's walls. Do not freehand this one or take unreliable internet advice. It literally could cost you your life. Back to our supposed topic. Our caller said that his family down south always painted their porches a certain color that he called Haint Blue to keep stinging insects from nesting there. He said that he started doing it after years of having wasps build nests on his porch, probably mud daubers, paper wasps, or similar species that are known to build very small living spaces on or near people's homes, generally on outside walls or in their gutters. Although if you're unlucky enough, a hornet's aerial nest on your porch is a possibility.
He swears that he hasn't had a single nest since. I thought it was a pretty neat call, and then we were flooded with calls and emails. Bill in Gladwin, PA wrote, "Haint means haunt in South Carolina, and the color haint blue is used around openings like windows and doors to prevent the entry of evil spirits into the house. I don't think it has anything to do with insects." Then we heard from George in Nether Province, PA. My first thought was, the Nether Provinces, he's a spook. But it turns out that Nether Province is a little area just outside of Philadelphia near Swarthmore. Anyway, George wrote, "When we bought our home years ago, my mother insisted that we paint the porch ceiling light blue. She claimed it was an old Pennsylvania Dutch practice that would keep wasps from building their nests there. I painted the porch ceiling light blue, and no more wasps ever again. I have no idea why they stay away, but I can attest to the fact that it works." So, what does this storied color really repel? Haunts or hornets? Deb noted that there are a huge number of websites devoted to this mysterious color in practice. One great example is the Wikipedia entry for haint, H-A-I-N-T, blue. But the one I found most authoritative was the Sherwin-Williams website. Yes, that's Sherwin-Williams, the paint people, who to this day offer haint blue as an official color. I quote, "Once just an old Southern tradition, the blue porch ceiling has made its way north and is being introduced to new generations. There are numerous theories as to why, from fooling spiders and wasps into thinking the ceiling is the sky, to blue being a harbinger of good luck, to the color extending daylight to scaring away evil spirits." They continue, "Southerners, especially in the area of South Carolina, have a name for the ceiling paint used on porches, a soft blue-green referred to as haint blue. Haints are restless spirits of the dead who, for whatever reason, have not moved on from the physical world," says Lori Sawyer, a color strategist. She explains that haint blue, which can be found on door and window frames as well as porch ceilings, is intended to protect the homeowners from being taken or influenced by evil haints. But wasps do get equal time. The page continues, "Some people swear that blue paint repels insects, leaving a porch bug-free and pleasant during those long summer evenings and afternoons. And this belief could be seated in historical truth. When blue paints were first used on ceilings, they were usually milk paint that often contained lye, a known insect repellent. As milk paint has a tendency to fade over time, people would repaint every few years, covering the existing coat with fresh paint and fresh lye. But others theorize that insects prefer not to nest on blue ceilings because they are fooled into thinking that blue paint is actually the sky." So what do I think? I think if I had a front porch, I would paint it haint blue. Well, that sure was a fun article about the color haint blue. Now, wasn't it? Our musical director is Ken Queter. Our social media director is Amanda Northfleet. Our peerless prince of profound production is James Ziprode.
Margaret McConnell is the executive director of WDIY-FM. Our executive producer is the always lovely Jonas Bowen, and our incredible assistant is the awesome Ninja Sean. This show is dedicated to the memory of the much-loved Kathy McGrath, who only wanted someone to grow raspberries for her, not realizing that her wish would become my calling card for the next 40 years. I would also like to recognize the Saturday Morning Today show on NBC for making me their monthly garden expert for five wonderful years in the 1990s, and for introducing me as, quote, our Mike McGrath to WHYY in Philly for helping get this show up and running, and for 20 years of wonderful friends and memories, to WLVR/PBS39 for picking me up when I couldn't make the weekly commute into Philly anymore, and WDIY-FM for stretching my NPR run to today. Fabulous friends and wonderful memories all. I'm your host, Mike McGrath. And after yet another miserable Memorial Day weekend, it always rains and it's cold. The weather guessers are giving me hope that a, quote, normal week will follow, so I can finally get my tomato plants in the ground and pot my pepper plants up into their final containers. I hope you'll join us again next week when we begin broadcasting all new shows from our new home at the Gardens Alive Gurney's website. As always, please visit the You Bet Your Garden Facebook page for up-to-date information on how to access and contact the new version of our show. Oh, and special thanks to all of you out there for making this amazing run possible. We end with a final gesture of reassurance as Ken and his band tell you the tale of three little birds.

0: Welcome to your Sunday. Neeme Järvi conducting the Gothenburg Symphony, Grieg's Norwegian Dances. I'm Melanie Renata. Thanks for being with me this morning. Be good to yourself today, and be good to your neighbor too, okay?
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4: I'm Louise Schiavone with these headlines. Efforts to forge a U.S.-Canada trade deal are dead, with both sides blaming each other. Now the two nations are imposing matching 50% tariffs. Treasury Secretary Scott Bessent is expected to announce new aggressive sanctions against Iran tomorrow, which President Trump has called Economic D-Day. Iran is warning any country that participates will be considered an enemy and targeted. Tropical storm Mokay is heading toward Hilo, Hawaii, with strong winds and heavy rain. The Big Island is expected to bear the brunt of the storm. Residents there are still recovering from Hurricane Lala with its wind and flooding damage. I'm Louise Schiavone, NPR News, Washington.

0: you know, signifies maybe Trump going back to picking people who are more maybe institutionalists and less, you know, just loyalists? Or do you think that FEMA is a special case?
1: I think that President Trump floated a trial balloon at the beginning of his second term about killing FEMA, and that trial balloon got shot down by members of his own party, his own senators from places like North Carolina, Missouri, his own governors, and I think he basically realized you can't just kill FEMA, that for better or for worse, it is an institution that plays a vital and familiar role. And if you want to try to shrink it, that's a long-term job.
0: That's Thomas Frank of Politico. Thank you so much for joining us.
1: Thanks for having me.
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3: 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The county has surrounding waterways on three sides with public boat ramps and two public beaches. 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
5: I'm Louise Schiavone with these headlines. President Trump is changing his approach to Iran in an effort to get that country to agree to his terms for a peace deal. He's now threatening a, quote, economic D-Day, warning there will be a crushing operation of sanctions to cripple Iran financially. In Washington, D.C., today, the roads around the National Mall are lined with concrete barriers and catch fences that mark out the circuit for the Freedom 250 Grand Prix. The National Center for Health Statistics is reporting the rate of adults dying from alcohol use in the U.S. has risen. Among adults 45 and older, the rate of alcohol-induced deaths has increased by about 30% since 2014. I'm Louise Schiavone, NPR News, Washington.

0: In a reversal, Ocean City fails to approve a measure for a sports complex. The jellyfish flock to the Delmarva beaches to greet the influx of tourists. There's a disparity in technical assistance for local environmental projects. Dover takes a look at an 18-month moratorium on data centers, and the pieces of a shipwreck dating back to the Revolution are on display in Vienna. Welcome to Delmarva Today. This is Don Rush. We begin in Ocean City, where this week the council reversed an earlier decision to pursue a large parcel of farmland to be the home of a massive sports complex. The property is around 193 acres along Route 50, about 2 miles west of Berlin. Delmarva Today's Brian Russo spoke with OC Today Dispatch reporter Bethany Hooper about this dramatic reversal when a project appeared to be moving forward.
1: So last week, at a work session of the Ocean City Council, they announced that they were going to move forward with a contract on a 193-acre site. It's about 9 miles west of municipal limits. And this week, they what was up for a vote was an ordinance to move ahead with the purchase of that property. So it kind of caught a lot of people in the nearby community off guard that the city was even looking at this site. And dozens of residents in the, they call it the St. Martin's community over there, just west of Berlin. And they came and filled the council chambers and just to voice their opposition with the city's purchase of this property. And what eventually transpired was that, the purchase of this property ended up being, it just fell apart. There was no second on the motion to purchase the property, and a council majority expressed concerns about the location and the impacts that it had on the surrounding neighbors.
2: And that was some of the concerns in the previous discussion about the farmland that was directly next to Stephen Decatur High School and the Route 50 corridor. Both locations, for people not completely familiar with the area, are well outside the Ocean City limits. Ocean City's been pushing for this for a few years now. In both cases, nearby residents were worried about traffic and worried about the impact to their so-called lifestyle. But they seem to approach the Stephen Decatur land discussion and this much differently. Can you talk about some of the differences? I mean, this seems many, I saw some comments on social media from the St. Martin's residents saying that this was, you know, out of nowhere, completely a surprise. No one asked our opinion, et cetera, et cetera. Was that the main difference in this discussion?
1: Yes, with the Stephen Decatur site, for example, they have been looking at that property for quite a long time, and they publicly announced that they had been looking at that property for quite a long time. And there was a difference in how they approached it. And with the Decatur site, for example, they decided to hold a community meeting to address some of the concerns of the residents. And because of the intense backlash from residents in the near the Decatur site, they ended up just scrapping the property. And for the last few months, they have behind the scenes been trying to find another replacement for the sports complex site. So when this was brought forward at a work session last week, I think it surprised many people because they didn't even know that the city was looking at the site. And then it just came forward for an ordinance to purchase it. So yes, there were some differences in how they went about it the second time versus the first time. And I think it definitely caught people off guard.
2: The other thing that caught people off guard and I think rubbed people the wrong way was who the owner of the land itself in this news site, was, I believe, the Harrison family, which, of course, is like one of the largest landowners in the area and one of the biggest employers in the area of the Harrison Hotel Group. Talk about the land itself. Was it just something that Ocean City's relationship with the Harrisons was something that they could get this site, you know, rather easily? And that was kind of the backdoor deal, so to speak, that enraged people?
1: Well, I think that was the assumption that was made, that some sort of back deal was made behind the scenes, although nothing has ever been mentioned publicly or nothing has ever been mentioned about why the city has decided to pursue two sites owned by the Harrison family. The only thing mentioned by the city council was that the second site, you're getting basically twice as much acreage for just about $700,000 more, which they thought was, you know, a bargain. But yes, certainly the assumption was made that there was some sort of arrangement behind the scenes amongst members in the community.
2: But at the root of this is really, you know, residents not wanting something in their backyard or NIMBYism. And we see that, you know, we've seen it over the years with casinos coming to the area. Of course, you know, Ocean City kind of has this situation on the other foot now because many of the same sort of existential crises of this is going to alter our way of life that these residents in St. Martin's were arguing about the sports complex is the very argument that Ocean City has been making in the offshore wind debate for well over a decade.
1: Yes, certainly. And actually, it was mentioned two or three times during Monday's meeting, even by a council member sitting on the dais. You know, we don't want a wind farm right in our viewshed, so why would you want a sports complex in your backyard? I don't think the comparison is lost on people. But yeah, I mean, also the mayor acknowledged, you know, Ocean City can't host a sports complex inside municipal limits. There is no space for it. And John Garrick, the councilman that's really been a strong proponent for this, has said it's always going to be in someone's backyard. And I think what the mayor acknowledged by the end of the meeting was that maybe we went about this process all wrong. Maybe we should have been out in front of it, talking with the community, getting the buy-in, getting the support, and maybe educating the community on why this is needed. But yes, certainly people in the St. Martin's area and even a member of the Ocean City Council acknowledge that this seems to be the same argument. And if Ocean City is taking that stance on wind farms, it should be taking that stance on the sports complex too.
2: You're listening to Delmarva Today here on WESM and WSDL. I'm Brian Russo, and we're speaking with Bethany Hooper. She is the senior reporter and the OC beat reporter for the OC Today Dispatch newspaper. You know, let's talk about why Ocean City wants a sports complex this badly.
1: Well, you don't have to look any further than going to a tourism commission meeting any given month, where they talk about how bookings are down. People are not staying in Ocean City for a week anymore. They're staying 1 or 2 days and they're leaving. You know, tourism trends are changing, and you know, sports tourism is taking away some of these families. They're spending thousands of dollars elsewhere. They're spending their vacations and their money on travel ball. So I think Ocean City sees the writing on the wall, and they want to capture some of the market.
2: How do you think Ocean City is going to move forward from here? I mean, you know, with the mayor publicly saying, you know, maybe we did this the wrong way, and you know, it's basically two swings and a miss for two different sites for the town. And now whatever location they decide, there are going to be local residents that are potentially impacted by this. Well, that could possibly bring up the same NIMBY arguments that were brought up the two previous times. So if Ocean City is determined to build a sports complex somewhere in the local region outside of the city limits, how do they get it over the line, in your opinion?
1: I think that's the tough question. I mean, I think the argument of community buy-in, I think that's the one that was made the most this week, but it's really going to be an uphill battle for Ocean City to explain to residents in the county why a sports complex that they are operating is not in their municipal limits and will impact them directly. At this point, I don't know how they're going to move forward, but certainly some education factor, some buy-in, some community input will definitely be needed moving forward.
2: One last thing about the sports complex decision on Monday night. You were in the room, and you know, when I was reading about it and looking, you know, read your piece and saw the comments online. Maybe it's the cynical journalist in me, but knowing that many things that happen in local politics, especially at open meetings, have a flair of political theater to them. And so I was curious to think, under the backdrop of the upcoming mayoral race between longtime mayor Rick Meehan and council president Matt James, I wonder, since Rick Meehan has been such a proponent and such a heavy pusher of this sports complex idea, if you believe that there was any sort of political pandering that was happening for the upcoming race based on the fact that Matt James didn't push a vote forward.
1: I can see how the assumption can be made that that was the case. And even during the council meeting on Monday, there was a little bit of back and forth between the mayor, arguing that maybe we failed in this process, that the process wasn't right, we needed to change things. And Matt James, his challenger, fired back, "No, I think we handled this process correctly and we did it the right way." And people were joking that was the first mayoral debate for the upcoming election. I think you can make that assumption that maybe that was the case. However, at the end of the day, when you're talking about this sports complex, the people that were affected in this decision, the residents in St. Martin's, are not Ocean City's constituents. I mean, you could make that argument, but at the end of the day, the decision that occurred Monday night mainly affected those outside their jurisdiction. Well, but I will add that there were Ocean City residents that came forward on Monday night saying that this wasn't the location, or Ocean City shouldn't be involved in the sports complex at all.
2: There's been several topics over the last few years that you and I have discussed on this program over and over. And I guess, you know, as you look at this and you realize the sports complex story might be, this chapter of it may be over, when do you anticipate the next chapter being written? A year, 6 months, 3 months? I guess, how big of a priority is for Ocean City to find the right location for this?
1: Well, those in support of the sports complex are really arguing and pushing that the time is now. If we don't jump now, we are going to miss the boat. Over in Queenstown, area, they're already looking to build a sports complex of their own. There's a bunch of jurisdictions that are looking to hop on the sports tourism trend. And Ocean City says it does not want to be left behind, that they want to capture a portion of this market and bring people to Ocean City, where we already have the infrastructure, the hotels, the restaurants, the attractions. So I think there's going to be a real push behind the scenes, personally, I believe that, in the coming months to find some sort of replacement location for this.
2: The real rub in the situation is the fact that this sports complex is going to have to go in somebody's backyard, and that's going to be a tough sell.
1: Certainly, it certainly is.
2: Bethany Hooper covers the Ocean City beat for the OC Today Dispatch. She's a senior reporter. Bethany, always great to talk to you. Thank you so much. You're listening to Delmarva Today here on WESM and WSDL. I'm Brian Russo, and we'll be right back.
0: 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That's Q-L-A-R-A-N-T. Thousands are flocking to the Delmarva beaches, but so are millions of jellyfish.

0: Usually, they're only around a couple of hundred a week. And there is a reported uptick in the number of 911 calls. Mike Stone is a lieutenant with the Ocean City Beach Patrol.
1: Jellyfish out in the ocean, like, you know, most of the other surrounding beaches, it's been beautiful weather. The ocean has been very calm, and each day is a little different. Some days worse than others. The little kids, I think, if people aren't aware and then someone goes in the ocean and they get stung, you know, I think just not knowing about it and then dealing with the uncomfortable feeling, I think that's the hardest part. Sometimes, you know, people have allergies, you know, maybe they have a little bit more severe reaction than some other people, and, you know, we may contact EMS to come and, you know, check that person out or see if there's anything that they can do. But, you know, usually after a little bit of time, you know, the feeling will go away, and they probably would be less inclined to go back in the water at that point.
0: Meanwhile, in Dewey Beach, lifeguards say they are seeing more stings than they can remember. Even some lifeguards have been stung. Beach Patrol Captain Todd Fritchman.
2: Yeah, for the last several weeks, we've had a profound jellyfish population of the four different species that we have here, characteristic to our waterways, the Mid-Atlantic Oceanway. The jellyfish are obviously planktonic in their medusa stage, part of their reproductive cycle that they can't control where they go. So the presence of jellyfish is based on tides and currents and reproductive cycle this time of the year, with water quality parameters being optimal in the growth and development and the medusa releases.
0: What makes jellyfish so unpredictable are their long tentacles or medusas that flow behind them.
2: Oh, they can be up to 5 or 6 feet behind the main body based on the maturity of the medusa. The sea nettle, typically, if they're fully mature, the sea nettle has the longer tentacles that can be way behind the jellyfish, and they can disassociate with wave and energy action on them, breaks them apart, and they're still viable and active even though they're not attached.
0: This influx of jellyfish usually occurs from late July into mid-August, and the lifeguards are prepared. Lieutenant Mike Stone with the Ocean City Beach Patrol.
1: Every guard out there has a first aid kit, and we do have some wipes that are called sting kills, and that should help reduce the irritable feeling. Some other things I think would be put a little bit of vinegar or some baking soda on it. Not everybody brings that to the beach, but we do have some of our personnel that would have some things like that available.
0: Meanwhile, at Dewey Beach, Captain Todd Fritchman says they use, yes, shaving cream.
2: So what we do here is we initially apply Barbasol shaving cream to the infected area. And we rub that Barbasol shaving cream over the infected and swelling or rashing area where the sting has occurred. And we use Barbasol shaving cream because, A, it's an approved skin use product by label, and the labels are the law. And it has two compounds in it. There's one chemical compound that is an emulsifier, and the other one is isobutyl. And isobutyl is an extractor and then a solvent. If you think about what it does to hair, Barbasol lifts it and breaks it down a little bit so it's easy to shave. Well, the same thing is true. This is protein, so these two chemical compounds lift it and then break it down, so they help get rid of it.
0: We now turn to Chris Patron, director of the Delaware Sea Grant Marine Advisory Service at the University of Delaware. Tell me then a little bit about why is it that we're getting so many jellyfish?
3: So it is the season, right? It's the right time of year. We have warm water caused by, obviously, warmer air temperatures. And we had a pretty severe drought in the spring, followed by some moderate drought still here in the summertime. And so we have a mix of warm, super salty water, typically saltier than normal because of the lack of rain. And so that just is a cause for a boom in a jellyfish population, in particular, unfortunately, the stinging kind. So Atlantic sea nettle is a typical species found along the ocean coast, and that's what's causing all the pain. It's happening at a time where we have a lot more people in the water, and so we just have a bad mix of a healthy population of sea jellies and a lot of people in the water.
0: Now, is it that the population itself has increased, or are they just simply staying longer?
3: A little bit of both. So we had healthy conditions for reproduction and growth, and then because we haven't had any sort of storms or remnants of major hurricanes or tropical storms or anything to sort of stir up the water, change up the currents a little bit,

0: for the time being and push those jellyfish offshore. They're sticking around longer. And again, it's sort of typical for the season, but yeah, we haven't had any of the big storms to sort of push them on the shore where they die on the beach or push them offshore where they're not near swimmers.
1: So I understand that these particular species has fairly long tentacles, as it were. How serious is that? I mean, I understand that they could be a number of feet long, as well as perhaps even detached from the jellyfish itself.
0: Yeah, so the longer those tentacles end up being, again, if you extend the growing season, if you will, those tentacles can grow longer and bigger, bigger jellyfish, longer tentacles. And so it just increases that potential for interaction with human bare arms, bare legs, bare chest, bare back, bare face, that kind of thing. So it can be a problem as they grow older and bigger and longer.
1: So how serious is a sting like this?
0: Depending on the sort of the age of the jelly and then combined with sort of the age of the skin in sort of our younger set, our kids and our older adults that don't have that sort of thicker skin that of a middle-aged person might, it can do some real harm. It can hurt a lot. The venom that is within the Atlantic sea nettle nematocyst, that's the firing organ essentially that injects into your skin, it can cause some real pain. It is not a pleasant place to be. And unfortunately, a lot of the reaction is when that happens is to rub it. And that's typically a bad way to go because if those stinging cells in your arm or leg or back or whatever that haven't fired, by you rubbing them, either with sand, in some cases, some people recommend using a credit card or something to scrape. If you hit that nematocyst that hasn't fired yet, it will fire and it will cause more pain. So we typically suggest shying away from any sort of immediate rubbing, and that can go on for hours. If those nematocysts, those stinging cells sit on your skin or in your skin and haven't fired, you could be at home, like jump in the shower with a scrubby or something and hit that nematocyst, and it'll still fire even hours later. So it's really important to do your best, much like a bee stinger, is to remove those nematocysts as soon as possible so that they don't continue to fire through interactions. Even putting on a seatbelt or something might cause one of those to fire if it's across your chest or sitting in your chest or something. So any of those little actions can cause some additional pain, again, even hours after the initial sting.
1: So what should then people then put on it? I know I was talking to the beach patrol folks up in Dewey Beach, and they use Barbasol as a way to at least initially treat it. Is that a good idea? What kind of recommendations are there?
0: I know the Dewey Beach crew, I know they use Barbasol with some success. It almost kind of depends on the person and the species of jellyfish that gets you, but the sort of the common go-to is sort of white vinegar plus sort of a meat tenderizer and making a paste of the meat tenderizer with seawater or some warm, hot, almost fresh water to make a paste, and you put that on there, and that sort of neutralizes things, so much like the white vinegar will. And not many people carry tweezers with them to the beach, but any rubber gloved hand, you don't want to use obviously bare skin fingers, but a gloved hand or tweezers, and just try to carefully pick out those stingers is the best way, because if it hasn't fired yet, pulling it out is going to ensure that it doesn't fire later.
1: By the way, I assume that you do not recommend urinating on it.
0: No, thank our good folks at the sitcom Friends for that one. That is not a good, viable treatment for jellyfish. Any species of jellyfish, please do not pee on each other.
1: Given the fact that we are seeing an increase in warming temperatures, certainly from climate change, what should we expect that this might be something that might occur down the road, that we may see more of these?
0: So we do see warming water temperatures, right? So the climate is an average of 30 years worth of data. And so the average of these temperatures is increasing. And so, yes, it will see potential for a pool of warm water sticks around longer and combined with possible more drought. So as we see increased drought, that decreases the amount of fresh water in the system. So it's going to increase the salinity. And whenever you mix that salty water with warm temperatures, you're going to get a situation where particularly Atlantic sea nettles and some other species just thrive. And so you're going to see stronger population signals. You're going to see populations lasting longer, particularly in the absence of any sort of big storm or sustained offshore wind that's going to push these things out to sea. We're going to see them hang around a little bit longer, unfortunately. And, you know, a lot of people want to know, well, if it's bad in Rehoboth, should I just drive down to Dewey and maybe it's better? It's very hit or miss. it's often because of the currents that come out of Delaware Bay and come down the coast. And so what I recommend is swim on guarded beaches and check in with the lifeguards. Ask them, what are the conditions today? What do you suggest? They are the experts in their respective beaches. And so checking in with them is always key, whether there's jellyfish action in the water or not. What are the conditions like today? The lifeguards are very knowledgeable about their beach. And so checking in with them to see what the any kind of conditions are before you get into the water is going to be helpful.
1: Chris Petrone, director of the Delaware Sea Grant Marine Advisory Service at the University of Delaware, on the influx of jellyfish along the Delmarva coastline. 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This is Don Rush.
2: In the digital age, sharing is a form of caring. 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

0: Improving the Chesapeake Bay takes many forms. Among them are simply the small projects carried out by local communities around the watershed. You're listening to Dunmarvin Today. This is Don Rush. There's a new report that finds there are gaps in assistance for these efforts, both geographically and those focused on specific species. A 175-page report was issued by the Environment Policy Innovation Center, which found that the Eastern Shore has far more than those on the Western Shore. And in the Susquehanna River region, there is also a lack of such assistance. In a partnership with the Bay Journal, we talk with reporter Jeremy Cox on the significance of the report. Tell me, Jeremy, a little bit about this report. What does it focus in on? And I understand that there are gaps within gaps.
1: So this report grew out of the Chesapeake Bay Program, which is the state and federal entity that oversees the 40-year-long effort to restore the Chesapeake Bay. And for a number of years, insiders have been talking about what can we do to get smaller local governments better equipped to do the work that it takes in their neck of the woods to not only clean up the environment where they're at, but also you know, have downstream effects for the Chesapeake Bay. So small places around here, you can think about places like Salisbury and Fruitland and Crisfield. Where do they get the expertise and the staffing to be able to put together grant applications, do the engineering work, oversee maybe some projects? Smaller places, smaller counties and cities just don't really have the manpower, don't have the human resources to necessarily do all of these things. And so there have been entities that have popped up, often affiliated with universities and nonprofits, that have sought to fill these holes. And it turns out in this report that, yes, they're doing yeoman's work in many places, but there are gaps, geographic and other kinds of gaps out there.
0: So I understand that a lot of this in terms of the cities and towns, it's really about land use decisions, stormwater. It seems like it's sort of the ordinary things that you might want to do in any event.
1: So let's say you have a flooding problem, and that fixing that flooding problem would help obviously deal with the quantity issue, but you can also deal with the quality issue so that you're sending cleaner stormwater down the way to the Chesapeake Bay. And so instead of perhaps doing the typical curb and gutter or something like that, you can install something with nature-based solutions like marshes and bioswales that help filter out some of the pollutants, the silt and the nutrients before they go further downstream. And, okay, where do you begin with that, right? I mean, if you have a town with, say, 10 employees, 20 employees, you probably don't have somebody who's just in charge of writing up environmental grants. And so places like Chesapeake Bay Foundation and the Alliance for the Chesapeake Bay and, like I said, universities have stepped in to help, you know, bridge those gaps.
0: So in terms of these projects, you were looking at them. Where are they spread out? I understand that the Eastern Shore may have a bit more abundance than, say, the Western Shore.
1: Mm-hmm. We typically think of the Western Shore as having more resources, and they do. But because of that, historically, these programs have generally aimed toward the Eastern Shore, and so that's good, right? I mean, rural areas with fewer people, less funding, and it only makes sense that the Eastern Shore would be tackled from that perspective. But there are still places on the Western Shore that could use a hand. St. Mary's County, Charles County, Prince George's County, that are in similar situations. And if they're looking for outside help, they're less apt to be able to find it, this report says.
0: So, by the way, in terms of the Susquehanna River and in Pennsylvania, you indicated that it's kind of thin in terms of these kinds of programs or kind of assistance.
1: The Susquehanna River is actually the biggest source of fresh water to the Chesapeake Bay. The Chesapeake Bay is basically just a big mouth of the Susquehanna River, if you really think about it. But a lot of those townships and counties, they don't have somewhere to turn to if they want to implement some of these best management practices that you see pretty commonly on the Eastern Shore, because there is infrastructure here to help provide these services here. So you have an area with an outsized contribution in terms of pollutants, but less band position when it comes to resources to tackle it.
0: So how does, by the way, fit into this overall effort to clean up the bay, restore the bay? Obviously, you talked about small projects and that kind of thing. How does that fit into that puzzle?
1: Because the Chesapeake Bay cleanup is not one entity going after, right? It's not just the EPA handing down projects or taking care of themselves. It's really an all of government, both state and federal. So yes, the federal government, but all the way down to your local town and cities. And so local governments are seen as quite vital in this process because they can be a source for knowledge. They know where places are flooding. They know where the pollution is coming from. And so they're closer to the problem and in some ways better equipped to go after it than, say, a far-off bureaucracy.
0: There also seems to be some imbalance between, on the one hand, you have these, I guess, 50 programs or whatever, nutrient pollution, that kind of thing, as opposed to, say, for fisheries, blue crabs, and so on. I mean, there does seem to be a disparity. Is there some reason for that, or is it just that's the way it happened?
1: Right. So the gaps that were found, according to this report, were not just geographic, but also in terms of the kinds of goals that they're helping localities address. So obviously, going after nutrient and sediment pollution is pretty widespread. But if you're trying to find help with, let's say, restoring oyster reefs or some more coastal type things like living shorelines, you're less apt to be able to find the experts and the funding resources because there's less area geographically, and so therefore fewer programs available to you. So that's important to note here, that it's not just geography, but also in terms of subject matter that's available.
0: Are coastal priorities getting a short shrift? I mean, they may not be as high, I guess, on the menu, I guess, as it were.
1: I mean, it kind of makes sense, right? I mean, the watershed does have a pretty vast coastline, but again, you have 64,000 square miles, and a lot of that is pretty far inland. I imagine it'll be natural that inland communities would see more attention paid to them than right there on the coast, even though, of course, the coastline is where the land meets the water, and that's your last chance to clean up any problems before they reach the bay itself. So the report says that this is something that's turned on its head and needs to be fixed.
0: Is there anything then that's going to be done with this report? I mean, is it going to move anybody to do anything other than what we have now?
1: Yeah, that's the idea here, was when they started this process a couple of years ago under the Chesapeake Bay program, there was uncertainty about what was out there. What is the big picture? This report gives the decision makers an idea of what that picture looks like. These are the areas that need to be addressed with more resources, and these are the goals that aren't being as addressed as they could be. So this can be used to help build out more resources in terms of funding and in terms of standing up nonprofits or university-led programs in areas in need.
0: Bay Journal reporter Jeremy Cox on a new report that found there are gaps in assistance for small projects by local governments in improving the Chesapeake Bay. 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This is Don Rush.
2: 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That's Q-L-A-R-A-N-T.
0: The growth of data centers has been pushing many communities to begin drawing up restrictions to minimize their impact, and Dover has now gotten into the game. You're listening to Delmarva Today. This is Don Rush. With Kent County imposing its own restrictions on the unincorporated regions, Dover has decided to impose an 18-month moratorium on data centers. This is to give them time to develop their own regulations. In our partnership with Spotlight Delaware, we talk with reporter Maggie Reynolds about the significance of this move to restrict data centers. So, Maggie, tell me then a little bit about this proposal for an 18-month moratorium on data center approvals. Where does it come from?
3: A member of the Dover City Council, Danielle Hall, introduced this concept to the Council Legislative and Finance Committee, which is one of the kind of subcommittees in the City Council this past week. And so the measure would place a moratorium on any consideration or approval of any data center proposals for the next 18 months. And the idea is that Kent County recently put in place a series of regulations on where a data center could be located. And so since there are more strict rules now in unincorporated Kent County land, The city of Dover is worried that developers will start focusing on trying to place data centers in the city of Dover, and they're not really prepared to have kind of like formulated their policy on like having data centers within city limits. So they want to impose this moratorium so that they can take some more time to establish what the permanent policy of the city is about data centers.
0: So in terms of this discussion that they had, were there specific concerns that they had in terms of the impact of these data centers on a city like Dover?
3: There are kind of two sides to the argument. On one hand, people who are proponents of data centers say that it would be useful to the economy and bringing in kind of more economic activity to the city. Dover has struggled in recent months with balancing its budget and looking at ways to bring in more revenue. And so that's kind of one side of it. But at the same time, the electric usage rates in Dover have been going up in recent years, and citizens are concerned about electricity costs. And just if the city is able to have the infrastructure to support more strain on the electricity and on the wastewater systems and the water system and all of that. And so they would need to figure out like if those developers would provide their own electricity or pay for their own electricity or just some of those details.
0: So one of the things I understand is that the city has been approached at least for one small to medium data center. What do we know about that? And I guess the council president, Fred Neal, called it sort of a jigsaw puzzle because of a Wilmington-based company announcing its plans. Tell me a little bit about those.
3: So we don't really know who approached the city of Dover about a data center. When I asked Councilwoman Hall, who introduced the proposal for the moratorium, she said she didn't know anything more about what developer has approached the city. I also asked Paul Weddell, who's the city's electric director, and he couldn't provide any more information. So I'm not sure if it was just grumblings about a potential developer or if there's something more concrete. But what we do know is that last week, a Wilmington-based company decided to use a property in Dover for a hydrogen plant. And so that's kind of another, not a data center, but another kind of moving part with like the use of city electricity and water. And so that's why Fred Neal said that there's kind of a lot of parts to figure out in Dover with how data centers would fit into the landscape of the city.
0: Now, I also understand that Linda Pikowski, executive editor of the Kent Economic Partnership, does she express this concern that they need to move faster than, say, 18 months?
3: Yes, she did. So Linda Pikowski gave public comment and said that she didn't think it's a bad idea to impose a moratorium, but she would caution the city against using the full 18 months to develop their long-term policy, because if they do end up creating a policy that does permit data centers, they might lose some opportunities from developers if they use those full 18 months, because a moratorium kind of signals we're closed for business, we don't want data centers, and that must be the city's permanent position.
0: Now, in terms of the public, what sense do you get about that? I know that down here in Wicomico County, a lot of folks were saying they didn't want them at all. They've put in a moratorium for themselves in terms of the county council. Is there a strong opposition to having these data centers at all, or is it more situation where they're willing to, say, have them? But I guess what sense do you get about the public as opposed to leadership, or do we know?
3: So it was interesting because there's often a pretty vocal group of residents that come out to most city council meetings in Dover and voice their opinions. And often their opinions are not consistent with what city council's decisions are. Even at this council committee of the whole meeting where they discussed the moratorium, the meeting had been going on for about 3.5 hours before they got to the data center topic. And this group of residents had been coming up and being very vocal, talking about their concerns with a number of other things like updating the building codes for the city and the city's use of its opioid settlement funds. But then when it came to the data center discussion, maybe because it was so late into the meeting, or maybe because these residents are in agreement with the city council, there wasn't a lot of resident public comment or discussion about it. One resident named Bill Faust, who is one of these like very kind of committed, often he's often giving public comment about things, he appeared to be in agreement with city council with concerns about overloading the city's electric system and water system, and that he feels like he doesn't have enough information to know what the city's permanent decision should be or policy should be on data centers. So from what we could tell, that was kind of the tenor of what residents think. But of course, there are many residents that don't show up to these city council meetings and voice their opinions about it. And it's hard to say what their perspective is on it right now.
0: terms, by the way, the General Assembly, what have they been doing in terms of regulating data centers?
3: The General Assembly passed a couple of bills this past session regulating data centers, and one of the most consequential ones required that developers supply all of the power to the facility that they would need for the first 10 years of operating the data center. And so Paul Waddell and Danielle Hall said that they would incorporate that likely into the moratorium concept and into kind of the studies that they will undertake about the city's data center policies, along with, I think it's probably safe to assume that over the next 18 months or however long Dover is discussing this, when the General Assembly reconvenes, they will probably come up with more legislation relating to data centers since it's such a hot topic in Delaware.
0: So what's next in terms of this process? Are they going to create a committee? I mean, what do you have any sense about the shape of this process?
3: The rough ordinance, I guess, passed out of the Legislative and Finance Committee. So that means that it will be introduced to the full City Council. And Danielle Hall said that she is incorporating some comments and feedback that she got from city staff about what should be included in that moratorium language. And she plans to reintroduce that to the full City Council sometime in September. So then the ordinance will need to have a first and a second reading, which probably will take, I mean, it can depend on the ordinance and if there's kind of like some backroom negotiations potentially going on, but probably sometime by mid-fall, the council will have a decision on it.
0: Spotlight Delaware reporter Maggie Reynolds on a proposed 18-month moratorium on the approval and construction of data centers. 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This is Don Rush.
2: Now that federal funding for public broadcasting has officially been taken away by the passage of recent legislation in Washington, the fight to preserve access and availability to honest news stories, great music, and the daily coverage of local issues that impact you and your community is well underway. 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And this is truly a moment where we need you to get off the sidelines and join us in this ongoing fight to preserve the local news and the music programming that you hear each day on our three stations. So don't delay. Become a member today at delmarvapublicmedia.org.

0: One day in 2015, a barge navigating the Nanticoke River hit the Route 50 bridge in Vienna, damaging part of the span. It turned out to be a happy accident when highway crews found something under the water that had been there for a while, the remains of a colonial-era merchant ship. Parts of it were hauled out and preserved, and for the first time, some of those timbers will go on display August 29th at the John Smith Nanticoke River Discovery Center in Vienna. But it's not just about the archaeology. The ship dates back to the American Revolution. There are signs that it may well have played a part in the conflict that pitted patriots against loyalists on the Eastern Shore. To learn more, we checked in with Marcos Salavaria, Executive Director of the Dorchester County Historical Center. Demar Public Media's Kevin Diaz asked how the discovery plays into what we know about the region at the time of the Revolution.
1: How does the shipwreck play into that? What we did was we went to the Maryland archives, and we'll be sharing some letters and some primary source accounts surrounding those events from 76 to 1781.
2: These are letters in and among people who lived in the region at the time?
1: Yes, folks who lived in the region. And probably the treasure, which is going to be on display starting the 29th, and then more permanently based on what Vienna wants to do. One of the really fascinating documents that was found was a letter from 79 local militiamen. And they are basically saying, you know, we are loyal to the patriotic cause. We will fight, but we don't like our captain. The captain of the company was coming over from Annapolis. He wasn't a local boy and such. And they're sort of protesting. Many other letters show they didn't have shoes. They had very few armaments and weapons. And I mean, this is tough. You know, this is your home. This is your family. And you're getting bombarded multiple times by the British and the loyalists, who are probably your former friends and neighbors. And these guys are saying, amazingly, not that we quit, but that we won't, quote unquote, work. We won't fight along. And they use the word liberty. What a word in 76.
2: We won't fight along for liberty.
1: We won't fight along this guy for liberty. We will go somewhere else.
2: The guy from Annapolis.
1: Shaw.
2: Even in colonial times, the people on the Eastern Shore had a chip on their shoulder about the other side of the bridge. Well, the bridge wasn't there then. So
1: I'm going to let you say it. I didn't say it. I'll just, you know, history speaks for itself.
2: It's a recurring theme these
1: days. Absolutely. Absolutely. And it should be familiar to visitors today.
2: Yeah. So we don't really know, do we, whether the ship that was found under the Route 50 bridge was a casualty or a victim of some kind of a raid, or maybe it just foundered. I mean, what do we know about it from these letters and such?
1: So excellent way to put it. What we know, and we know it from archaeological evidence, from the maritime archaeology that was done back in 2015, we know that the shipwreck was determined to be an 18th century merchant vessel 40 to 45 feet long, rigged with one or two masts, built in Maryland from local materials. That's what we know.
2: From trees grown in Maryland.
1: Trees grown in the Chesapeake. I would stretch it a bit, because it's anywhere from the Potomac up to the Patuxent. So
2: right. Today,
1: the borders are a little different.
2: Yeah, but Delmarva.
1: Or Marvadel. Yes. Who knows?
2: Okay.
1: What we know, though, too, and what having the pieces on display, what we think we know, and we have to tell history accurately, what we think we know is that even though it was a merchant vessel, this wasn't something that was built to go out and face the British or the loyalist forces. So far, no cannons, cannonades, or cannonballs were found surrounding the shipwreck. So that unfortunately doesn't mean that spirit of 76, that huzzah, let's get on and go and fight. They didn't have the resources to do so. This could have been a vessel that the British burned. This could have been something the people of Vienna themselves, you know, put at a choke point.
2: As a blockade,
1: or over on the Delaware River, closer to Philadelphia, in the same time was known as a chef de frise, or basically kind of underwater caltrops. They're meant to stop the British from coming. It could be that. It could be a vessel that sprung a leak that a local farmer had transporting goods.
2: Or ran aground. Which happens to everybody.
1: And some of the letters that we found too that will be on display, and then more permanently after the event, there is a local merchantman by the name of Captain Kilty. And he actually talks about very passionately, again, using the words of that era, that the despots of England are on our shores. And he actually records an account of watching the British scuttle a vessel, meaning they destroy it so the Americans can't get it. And he talks about going and trying to recover some of the things that were sunk with that vessel, and some of those things, sailcloth, ropes, some of those things will be familiar, in Vienna still to this day as a smaller port than it was, but it's connecting the past.
2: It was a big port at that time. It wasn't,
1: yes.
2: The Vienna of today would not resemble the Vienna of the colonial period when it was a center of, it was a commercial
1: Absolutely.
2: Center, right?
1: Absolutely.
2: And a shipbuilding center too. Right?
1: Absolutely. And I mean, that's the interesting thing today. When you look at it today, you come to Cambridge. Cambridge has had a port. It's one of the earliest deep water ports on the Eastern Shore.
2: And still does.
1: It's better known to us today kind of for the skipjacks and the oyster wars right. around the time of the Civil War. It would have been lesser known during the Revolution. Vienna would have been, during the American Revolution, would have been the better known port and a more appetizing target for British raids.
2: Well, certainly it's a more protected body of water than the Choptank River
1: yes.
2: or Cambridge is, which is
1: yes.
2: completely open to
1: yes.
2: the northward. As a sailor, I know it can be pretty rough. But so to back up a second, mm-hmm. I mean, the reason why we're even talking about this wreck in connection with these skirmishes in the war is because they line up in terms of a timeline, right?
1: Yes.
2: The shipwreck or the timbers from the shipwreck mm-hmm. Date to this period in
1: yes.
2: time, correct?
1: Yes. I believe the actual dendrochronology that was done dates it to a little earlier than the Revolution. But again, you're utilizing in this area, most maritime things, ships you're seeing, they have a shelf life, so to speak, of 20, 30, 40 years and such.
2: If they're maintained.
1: If they're maintained, exactly, exactly. And the interesting thing, again, you go back to the archaeology with this wreck, where one of the pieces that will be on display are the futtocks, or again, as a sailor, you know, kind of the rear section that holds the shape of the vessel. And some of the connections that were found during the archaeology, they're very loose. So that suggests either this was built really, really quick to have some kind of defense or some kind of intention, or it was an older piece that was being repurposed and reused, or I like to think of it as a car that's over 200,000 miles.
2: That you're just sort of keeping together with
1: yes.
2: duct tape. And
1: And I mean, that speaks, you said timeline, what that speaks really highly to is probably, at least at the moment, the best recorded of the various raids is the August in 1781, when it's recorded that there are at least three enemy ships on the Nanticoke. And this is when the defenders fought in some manner.
2: From land.
1: And from some manner not known right now, but if more information is out there, we are interested to hear it. We know of one casualty in the surrounding battles or the surrounding skirmishes of a gentleman, Levin Dorsey. His grave still exists, and it's marked. There are family members who have images and folks who may have visited.
2: So were there raids and homes attacked around Vienna, in and around Vienna?
1: Oh. So there were raids and attacks and threats to homes and properties, not just in Vienna, but throughout the Eastern Shore. In Cambridge and in Dorchester Historical Society, one of the stories that we are chasing out, we actually have in our possession what's known as the Lake Family Sword. And it is a sword. There are still Lake family members around. There are stories that on the Honga River. So again, for those who know their Eastern Shore map, I mean, you are looking at a large swath of property. You are looking at multiple named British vessels, the terror of the waters, and mentioned.
2: Sounds pretty scary.
1: It's mentioned by the people of the day. The 72 gun, the HMS Roebuck was the terror of the waters because the Americans, there was nothing, until, you know, later in the war that could even stand up to that. You have the HMS, you have the HMS Mermaid, you have the HMS Frolic. You again, too. This is why
2: Frolic's a good name for a warship.
1: Oh, yes. The Frolic saw a lot of action. You have things, too. I mean, looking at all of Delmarva, you have incidences over in Sinepatuxent Bay, closer to Assateague and Chicoutimi. And the reason that this is a maritime history, the reason the skirmishes and the multiple homes that were threatened to be burned, and those that were or were not, what this is the lead up to Yorktown. So August of 1781, you're only a few months away, as we know today, to the decisive battle of the Revolution, where Washington was able to trap Cornwallis with the help of the French fleet.
2: Right. In the bay.
1: But of course, the people who have, and look at the people of Vienna, who have been undergoing multiple raids for 8 years now, they don't know that it's ending. They don't know when the end is coming. That's the
2: significance.
1: They just
2: know there are a lot of British warships and around the waterways of the bay.
1: And I think one of the quotes to really remember that will be discussed more in the exhibit is that there was a claim by a Dorchester County patriot where he made the claim that he said it's possible that one in six men are for the cause of liberty. You're surrounded by loyalists. And those loyalties, again, 8 years of war, your loyalties can go back and forth, up and down. Those who stayed loyal to the patriotic cause, who fought for their homes, the families, and the people beside them, that's the story of war that I think is the American story that we've seen in many engagements through our history.
2: Now, I would think that your loyalties might depend on whether or not the HMS Frolic is anchored off your shore
1: now,
2: readying its guns.
1: there's a lot of research in this area too that you can look at. That of course you look further than just Maryland. You look around. You look a little further north, and the Battle of the Brandywine, the occupation of Philadelphia. There are records, and it's fascinating to see. Exactly as you said, when the guns of a ship aren't trained on your home, interesting to see how many people suddenly feel that patriotic fever and say, yes, I will fight.
2: Yeah, somewhat understandable. But I mean, is it a fact, though, that loyalist sentiment was strong here in this region, and the loyalists probably outnumbered the patriots?
1: So I would ask, was the sentiment strong? Absolutely. Did they outnumber them? I would answer that with, it depends on the world events going around you. At what time in 76, 77, 78, 79, 80, 81, all different years and all different actions.
2: Going back to the ship, how rare of a find is this? I understand that there's probably only a couple of dozen of these similar finds of colonial era ships where they found the remains in our region, but I think in North America generally.
1: Yes. So right now, having the ship undefined, it's a rare find. If research continues, if there is anything left for the state to discover, and if it can be named, if this becomes a named vessel, then it becomes extremely rare. So that's kind of where, that's why we're trying to put the word out and find out what else can be done.
2: So this is a project still in progress.
1: I think it's a project that Vienna and Hansel both want to pick back up or put more attention towards, because what it does in modern day, it seems almost a dirty word to say that, these are kind of pass-through towns, but these were once centers of commerce, maritime, agricultural, and they were on the map, literally on the British forces' map to attack here.
2: Yeah, you certainly wouldn't think of these places as having any strategic, military significance in today's world.
1: And militarily, the biggest thing that the British did, and they were experts at it, Britannia rules the waves. Ask any of those in Irish history, in Scottish history, in Indian history, and countless many, many others. The British Royal Navy were experts in demoralizing. And I would put so far forward, other historians far greater than I have said, that was one of their best weapons. And again, just having, you know, 72 guns to 300 guns, they commanded the waterways. And that was, again, why Yorktown in our American history is so beautiful, because it's an early example of a ground-based and a maritime-based cooperativeness. And, you know, it changed history. Right. And we were, you know, here in our small little towns of the Eastern Shore, as folks might think, we were a small part of that. We were a small part of that lead up.
2: That's a good note to end this on.
0: Marco Stalavaria, Executive Director of the Dorchester County Historical Center, speaking with DeMarva Public Media's Kevin Diaz. 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This is Don Rosch.

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This is Sounds from the Mother Road, American Roots Music, right here on your public radio station. Jamie Hoover here with you for the next hour as we explore these great tunes. In this edition of the Mother Road, old favorites, a little Western swing, and we'll twang it up too in our last couple of sets with some little honky-tonk sounds, all coming up on the Mother Road, so stay tuned. Going to go back, have you ever heard of Milton Brown, the Great Recession Orchestra, with Corrine Corina starting us off, right here on the Mother Road.

bed. Well, when a little sweetie pie in a mini skirt twirls by and rolls those big blue eyes, oh, I holler. And when some pretty chick says she loves my fiddle licks, well, now then, that can do the trick. Oh, I holler.

Willie Nelson with Asleep at the Wheel, finishing up that extended set of music. I ain't going to give nobody none of this Jelly Roll from Willie and the Wheel. Also in there, Ridstick Ramblers with Bring It On Down to My House. We had Bob Wills and his Texas Playboys on What Makes Bob Holler. And that's from that 4-CD set from Sony Legacy, Legends of Country Music, released in 2006. And the Hot Club of Cowtown, What Makes Bob Holler, and It's All Your Fault. And then the Great Recession Orchestra with Have You Ever Heard of Milton Brown? So two releases paying tribute to the founders of Western Swing with a tribute to Milton Brown and to Bob Wills, all here on Sounds from the Mother Road. Welcome to the Mother Road, American Roots Music. Thanks for tuning in. Marty Brahms, Not For Nothing, Get a Little Goner. And then we'll follow that up with the person who wrote the song, Bill Kirchen. And we'll do the same thing with Brenda Jean and Lori Lewis coming up in this next set of music. So folks who cover the artists and then the artists themselves, all right here on Sounds from the Mother Road.

0: Lori Lewis and the Right Hands, a live album, Texas Blue Bonnets, written by Lori Lewis, and Brenda Jean, You'll Be Leaving Me, a tune written by Lori Lewis from High Weed, and Joanna Devine, Dunham Inn, from Joanna Devine's Mile High Rodeo, and Bill Kirchen, Word to the Wise, Bump Wood, and then Marty Brom with the Bill Kirchen tune, Get a Little Goner, Not for Nothing. Welcome to the Mother Road. Thanks for tuning in. We're going to twang it up a little bit more for you with a little Dwight Yoakam starting us off, 1986, Hillbilly Deluxe, and Please, Please, Baby.
1: Hang on a second.
2: Yeah, hang on to this, buddy.

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Well, here's what I want to know. How come my dog don't bark when you come around? Yeah, he's about the meanest dog there is in town. He'd bite anybody. 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You say you never saw you before, but he wants to jump up and play. Now, I don't know what it is that you're putting down, but I know my dog don't bark when you come around. Now, ordinarily, he ain't no friendly dog. He don't make friends too fast. 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But when you came by the house last night, he rolled all over the floor. He was wagging his tail and blinking his eyes like he'd seen you there before. 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

0: Second, no more trips to PetSmart for that guy. 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And then your furry friend will be sitting in the pound, because he never did bark when you came around.
1: The Morels and Think About It from their release, and released in 2005, How Come My Dog Don't Bark. Hank Williams, Move It On Over, recorded in 1947. And Artie Hill and the Long Gone Daddies doing the Hank Williams tune, I'm a Long Gone Daddy, from the Montgomery On My Mind, the Hank EP from Cow Island Records. James Hand, Baby Baby Don't Tell Me That, The Truth Will Set You Free, Rounder Records release. And Dwight Yoakam from 1986 with Please Please Baby from the album Hillbilly Deluxe. Well, this has been Sounds from the Mother Road. We're going to wind up this edition with Chris Wall and Dale Watson, and then Dale Watson, all right here on the Mother Road.
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Del Watson's Carrying On, Hey Brown Bottle, and Chris Wall with Del Watson from 1996, a live album of Chris Wall's Any Saturday Night in Texas, and Ship Me Back to Texas. 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I'm Jamie Hoover. 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Until next time, happy trails.

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If you would like to see a complete playlist for today's General Store program, on Facebook, go to Radio General Store. Well, it's the music custodian here with you on the General Store today. Nice to have you along. Well, the last thing we just heard there was Emily Muir from her 2017 album, Worth, and the track was called Roommate's Predicament. And right before that, John Mayer from his debut album from 2001, Room for Squares, we heard Your Body is a Wonderland. And right before that, Kacey Musgraves with a brand new album called Middle of Nowhere, and we heard Dry Spell from that. We started off with Lucinda Williams from her album Car Wheels on a Gravel Road from 19... 19-

Lou Harris playing on it. And on that particular song, Right in Time, you heard Roy Bittan, who was a member of the E Street Band on B3 Hammond organ. And he's also played with Dire Straits, among other people. Stay tuned. Coming up next on The General Store, it's Los Lobos.

Thanks for stopping by the General Store today. We just heard music from Kate Waters from a brand new CD called Some Comfort, and we heard the title track from that. Before that, it was Leon Russell from his Carney album, 1972, and Cajun Love Song. And preceding that, it was Little Feet from their 1988 CD, Let It Roll, and Cajun Girl. And right at the top there, Los Lobos from 1984. How Will the Wolf Survive is the name of the album, and we heard I Got Loaded from that. Stay tuned. Coming up next, it's from Canada, Lynn Miles.

Well, Lynn Miles kicked off that set of tunes on the General Store with Anywhere, and that's a song from her Night in a Strange Town CD from 1999. She comes to us from Canada. And right after that, it was Josh Hardy and You and the Road, and that comes from his 2016 CD, Holding On. Following that, we just heard Rob Schneider and Running on Empty, a version of the Jackson Browne song. And Rob Schneider is an actor and comedian, and between 1990 and 1994, he was on Saturday Night Live. But here he is, singing. And that brings us to the next set on the General Store, and we're going to kick it off with David Wilcox.

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Always sanitize for your protection. And we just heard music from K.D. Lang there from her album Hymns of the 49th Parallel from 2024 and A Case of You. And that song, of course, written by Joni Mitchell. And that beautiful piano part done by Teddy Borowicki. And right before that, Jimmy Buffett from Off to See the Lizard. And that was released in 1989. And Changing Channels. And right at the top there, David Wilcox. And doing a Four Tops song that was made popular by the Four Tops in 1965. And his version comes from 1994 from his Big Horizon CD. The General Store is now heard twice a week on WSDL, Wednesday and Sunday at 2 p.m. The General Store is produced by me, JB, in my little home studio on Delmarva. 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And if it's Sunday, stay tuned for Patrick Sansone of Wilco and Baroque Down Palace. And we have time for one more song. And it's from Keb Moe from his 2001 CD, Big Wide Grin.

0: soon.
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5: Welcome to another edition of the Broke Down Palace, brought to you by WYXR Radio out of Memphis, Tennessee, raised by sound. I am your host, Patrick Sansone, here with another hour of music from the 1960s and 1970s, all music that features orchestral elements in the arrangements. And here at the Baroque Down Palace, we play rock, we play pop, we play folk, we play soul, and all genres in between. And let's start off this show with one of the great classics of what is considered Baroque pop. This is the band Love from Los Angeles, California, from their album Forever Changes from 1967. This is Alone Again, or... here on the Baroque Down Palace.

That is the singer-songwriter Judy Collins with her cover of the Leonard Cohen song, That's No Way to Say Goodbye, from her 1967 album called Wildflowers. She recorded three Leonard Cohen songs on this record, including this one and a song called Priests, which Leonard Cohen never recorded himself, as well as Sisters of Mercy. This album also features two songs by Joni Mitchell, Michael from the Mountains, and the big hit for Judy Collins, Both Sides Now. Judy Collins was very popular at this time in the mid-1960s and was an early champion of both Leonard Cohen and Joni Mitchell. And this album was arranged by the classical musician Joshua Rifkin. And this album and the orchestrations were a big influence on a young Nick Drake. Around this time, he was preparing to make his debut album, Five Leaves Left. We started

67 as well. This album also a big influence on Nick Drake. The album features amazing arrangements by the arranger David Angel. The majority of the songs on the record written by the songwriter-singer Arthur Lee, as well as his partner in love, Brian McLean. And this song, Alone Again Or, opens the album, and it was written by Brian. But Arthur Lee's vocal is mixed higher in the mix than Brian's in the final mix of this song. And this track was used very prominently and very brilliantly in the Wes Anderson film Rushmore. After that, it was the Bee Gees with Whisper, Whisper from their 1969 album Odessa. That was followed by Little Anthony and the Imperials with Don't Tie Me Down from their 1967 album Reflections. And this album was produced and arranged by the musician Teddy Randazzo, who had had a solo career as an artist in the 1950s, and he also wrote the hit songs Going Out of My Head and Hurt So Bad, becoming a hit for Linda Ronstadt in the 1970s. And we ended the set with Judy Collins, and That's No Way to Say Goodbye. Let's jump right into our second set of music. This is the Buffalo Springfield from their 1968 album Last Time Around. This is On the Way Home here on the Baroque Down Palace.

That is The Music Machine with Dark White, a track that they recorded around the time that the band was breaking up. The band led by Sean Bonawell, the band also sometimes known as the Bonawell Music Machine. This track went unreleased for many years, but has appeared on some compilations of their outtakes and rare singles. That was from 1968. They had made a bit of a splash in the LA music scene with their single Talk Talk from 1966. We started the set with another LA band, the Buffalo Springfield, with On the Way Home from their 1968 album Last Time Around. And this song, On the Way Home, was the final single released by the Buffalo Springfield while they were still together as a group. The song was written by Neil Young, but sung by Buffalo Springfield guitarist and singer Richie Furay. After that, it was the first band led by Jeff Lynne, who later went on to be a part of The Move and Electric Light Orchestra. His first band was called The Idle Race, and from them we heard the song Girl at the Window. From their second album, which was called The Idle Race, released in 1969. After that, it was Barbra Streisand with Being at War with Each Other. This was from her album The Way We Were, which came out in 1974. This song written by the great Carole King. And we ended the set with The Music Machine and Dark White. And we are now going to take a short break, but we will be back with more music here on the Baroque Down Palace.

Welcome back to the show. Let's get right back into it with a band called The Grassroots. We started today's show with the band Love, who were originally called The Grassroots, but they had to change their name because of this band, who had a big hit in 1967 with Midnight Confessions. This is a later track from the band from 1972, Runnin' Just to Get Her Home Again. Here on the Baroque Down Palace.

That is the Texas-born Christian rock pioneer Larry Norman with She's a Dancer from his most celebrated album, So Long Ago, The Garden, which was released in 1973. We started the set with The Grassroots and Runnin' Just to Get Her Home Again. This was from an album they released in 1972 called Move Along. This was the sixth album from the band, who had had big success in the 1967-1968 period with a song called Midnight Confessions, probably being their biggest hit. This album was the last album of theirs to chart, and it features string arrangements by the great and favorite here at the Broke Down Palace, the arranger Jimmy Haskell. After that, it was The Free Design with Kites Are Fun from their 1967 album by the same title. That was followed up by a band called The Lost Generation with The Sly, Slick, and The Wicked from an album of the same name, which came out in 1970. The Lost Generation were a great soul vocal group from Chicago, who were active from 69 to 1974. Member Fred Simon later went on to join the Chi Lights. After The Lost Generation, we heard Traffic with 40,000 Headmen from their self-titled album Traffic from 1968. This was the second album by the band and their last album before breaking up and before bandleader Steve Winwood went on to form Blind Faith. This song was written by drummer Jim Capaldi and was recorded without original member Dave Mason, only Steve Winwood, Jim Capaldi, and flute by Chris Wood are featured on this track. The original title was Roman Through the Gloamin' with 40,000 Headmen, released as a single in early 1968, and the title edited down to 40,000 Headmen for the album. And after that, we ended the set with Larry Norman, and that is going to bring us to the end of another edition of the Baroque Down Palace. Thank you so much for spending this hour with me. It is always my pleasure to bring you this music each week. And please check out Instagram, Baroque Down Palace, to find out information about upcoming shows. I post the playlists there and tidbits about some of the artists that we play on the show. And also go to baroquedownpalace.com to sign up for our monthly newsletter, and where you can also have access to archived episodes from the last several weeks. We are going to go out with John Lennon with a track from his 1971 album Imagine, produced by Phil Spector. This is Jealous Guy here on the Baroque Down Palace.

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1: 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A mix of clouds and sun this afternoon, with daytime highs approaching 84. Winds out of the west, 8 to 15 miles an hour. Mainly clear skies tonight, lows around 64. That's a look at your forecast from Delmarva Public Media. I'm meteorologist Derek Height. Currently, it's 84 degrees.
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Welcome to Folk Alley, your weekly deep dive of the best in folk roots and Americana. I'm your host, Cindy House. Coming up, I get carried away and put together a set around the number one. We hear new music from Kaya Cater featuring Rose Cousins, an Irish tune from Solas, and the new Margot Silker. But first, a little tribute to David Crosby, born August 14th, 1941. He was a foundational architect of the 60s and 70s folk rock sound, co-founding the Byrds and Crosby, Stills, and Nash. He revolutionized popular music with complex vocal harmonies, and in his later years had a great Twitter account. Here's Crosby, Stills, and Nash with Guinevere.

That's David Crosby, a cover of Joni Mitchell's song For Free featuring Sarah DeRose that he released in 2021. That was the title track to his final studio album before he died in 2023. We also heard The Byrds right before that with the track that launched Crosby's career, Mr. Tambourine Man, where he provided crucial high register vocal harmonies on that Bob Dylan cover. And happy birthday, David Crosby. It's Cindy on Folk Alley. Kaya Cater's latest is a tribute to the actor and activist Sidney Poitier. She says Sidney Poitier paved the way for so many other Black artists in arts and entertainment. How are we upholding his legacy? This new track from the Canadian singer-songwriter features another fellow Canadian, Rose Cousins. Let's take a listen. This is new from Kaya Cater. It's Sidney.

Rose Cousins, going back to 2012, I am partial to that Rose C album, We Have Made a Spark, that was recorded in Somerville, Massachusetts, just outside of Boston. My old stomping grounds. Got a lot of great folks from that scene on Rose's record, including Jennifer Kimball, known for being one half of the story, along with Jonathan Brook. In fact, we'll hear them in just a little bit. I'm Cindy Howes, and you're listening to Folk Alley.

Jonathan Brooke and Jennifer Kimball met in 1981 while they were first-year students at Amherst College. They would perform under the name Jonathan and Jennifer throughout the Boston area until they graduated. They eventually changed their name to The Story, and their debut album came out in 1991, Grace and Gravity. They were known for their ethereal and dissonant vocal harmonies. We'll take a listen to a song from that debut album.

New music from Riley Downing, the frontman for Des Lawn, an Americana and country soul band from New Orleans, named after Des Lawn Street in the Lower Ninth Ward. Riley's new solo album, Landfill Poetry, is going to be out on August 28th. He was raised in rural Missouri, where he was a trash man, and that song is based on his actual experience at the landfill. In fact, if you're thinking, wow, that really sounds like John Prine, he just signed with John Prine's record label, Oh Boy. It's Cindy Howes. Thank you for listening to Folk Alley. Okay, I wanted to play this new song from Keb Mo, One Day Away. I got carried away and ended up making a set of one song, so apologies for this corny DJ thing, but we have to get our kicks how we can. This is new from Keb Mo. It's One Day Away.

How fun wrapping up our one set. That's Gillian Welch with One Morning, Bob Dylan, One More Cup of Coffee, and Keb Moe with One Day Away. That's from Keb's upcoming album, The Breakdown. You know, I hardly ever do that kind of thing, but it was fun. Maybe I'll do it again sometime. It's a good challenge for the old brain. There's lots of song titles up here. Might as well use it for good. Coming up, we will hear a song for an Irish highwayman. I'm Cindy Howes, and you're listening to Folk Alley.

The Newry Highwayman is a traditional folk song found in Ireland, England, the U.S., and Canada under many different names. The earliest known version is from 1788. This version is from Solas's debut album, which turned 30 years old this past May. It was released in May of 1996, and it still sounds fresh, I gotta tell ya. Let's do it. It's the Newry Highwayman from Solas.

Valerie June wrapping up that set, who is about to release a covers EP in September and has just about wrapped up a tour with Ani DiFranco, which that is such a perfect pairing. Lucky you if you get to see that show. That is the traditional folk tune Handsome Molly, which was recorded in tribute to Doc Watson from the I Am Pilgrim Doc Watson at 100 compilation. Heard an instrumental from Sierra Hull featuring Bela Fleck, and it was Solas starting us off. Margot Silker's next album is coming out in October. She has a great talent of finding songs to perform, this one written by her friend Christy Hayes from Montana. It uses those roadside memorial crosses that you sadly see everywhere along the highway and explores mortality, the lingering, and the rippling effects of sudden tragedy. Little White Crosses, new from Margot Silker on Folk Alley.

0: get on.
1: That's Blind Pilot on Folk Alley, the Portland, Oregon band featuring frontman Israel Nebaker. 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So if Israel Nebaker is saying that, sign me up. That sounds very easy and fine to me. 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
4: Welcome back to another hour of Folk Alley. I'm your host, Cindy Howes. Coming up, birthday wishes for Robert Plant and John Hyatt. We have new songs from Humbird, Laura Cortese, and Phoebe Bridgers. But first, a set for North Carolina by some of its former and current residents, starting with James Taylor, who spent a good chunk of his childhood living in Chapel Hill, North Carolina. This is from his 1968 debut studio album, Let's All Sing Along Now. Here's Carolina in My Mind. It's James Taylor on Folk Alley.

That's MPSO with an ode to driving through their home state of North Carolina, discovering the beauty that exists alongside the pain. You can hold them both at once, and we all contain multitudes. It's Carolina Rolling By from MPSO. New from Rhiannon Giddens before that with Carolina Rain, a reflection on aging, shifting priorities, and letting go of the relentless pursuit of money to re-embrace simple love and community. Yes, and James Taylor started us off our Carolina set. It's Cindy. Robert Plant was born August 20th, 1948. He defined 70s hard rock and in his later years has become an icon in Americana. He's worked with Alison Krauss as well as his roots group Band of Joy. Let's take a listen to a track with that band. This is Central 209 from Robert Plant.

That's Odetta from an album that captured her peak artistry in the 1960s, blending traditional folk, spirituals, and freedom songs that fueled the civil rights movement at a crucial historical crossroads. She's often called the voice of the civil rights movement, and Martin Luther King Jr. named her Queen of American Folk Music. Rosa Parks, also a devoted fan. Also heard from Robert Plant right before that. Coming up, a song for all the Icarus heads out there. I'm Cindy Howes. It's Folk Alley.

Creekbed Carter Hogan uses the classic mythological metaphor of Icarus, as in flying too close to the sun with wax wings, to explore taking vulnerable risks, failing, and stubbornly choosing to try and fly again. Creekbed is a trans non-binary folk musician, writer, and educator. They live between Minneapolis and Austin and blends Appalachian fingerstyle picking, queer storytelling, and working class themes, and is also a laugh riot. Here's new music from Creekbed Carter Hogan. Thanks.

That's the Steel Wheels, based in the Blue Ridge Mountains of Virginia. They formed around 2004, 2005, and officially decided they were going to call themselves the Steel Wheels in 2010. That song, Keep On, is about perseverance, looking past life's distractions, pushing forward through personal struggles. It also slaps like all other Steel Wheel songs. I love that band. Big, big, tall emotions. I'm Cindy Howes on Folk Alley. We recently marked the anniversary of Dave Carter's death on this show, and I'd like to mark the anniversary of his birth as well. Dave Carter died in 2002, but left quite an impact with his songwriting that he liked to call postmodern mythic American folk music, and his partnership with Tracy Grammer, born August 13th, 1952. Here's Dave Carter and Tracy Grammer.

Layla McCalla on Focalia, New Orleans-based, New York-born, and of Haitian descent. Amazing person, musician, one of my faves. That is actually a cover of a song from the 1930s written by Calypso pioneer The Growling Tiger. The song Money is King sounds like it could have been written yesterday. Also new from Humbird with an album out in September. Coming up, we'll hear a reminder to go find the rainbow. I'm Cindy Howes, and this is Folk Alley.

Laura Cortese's new song, Face the Rain, was inspired by a rainy afternoon, which happens a lot where she lives in Belgium with her young daughter, and the reminder to go find the rainbow. She said, I've learned that the sun does come out once a day, if only for 30 seconds, and you got to run outside and see it when it's here. When it's raining, I try to remind myself if the sun peeks through, I should check for rainbows. New solo album out in October, first in a while without her backing crew, the Dance Cards. It's new on Folk Alley from Laura Cortese.

John Hiatt, born August 20th, 1952. That song, one of my favorites. It is, of course, very, very sad. Lots of people think it's about the suicide of his first wife, but John says all the songs on that album are character-driven and not a literal document of his life. Hi, I'm Cindy Howes on Folk Alley. Thank you for joining us. I have an acoustic version of Phoebe Bridgers' new song, Lost Boys. The album version is on her latest album, Lost Weekend, and I wish that she'd record the whole album acoustic. I like her, you know, any way she sounds, but I love hearing something all produced and then hearing it stripped down. I find that to be one of the simple pleasures in life. It's Phoebe Bridgers with an acoustic version of Lost Boys.

Wrapping up the show today, that is father and son, Leon Bibb and Eric Bibb, paying tribute to their good friend, Paul Robeson, who was actually Eric's godfather. Leon was a prominent figure in the Greenwich Village folk scene, and Eric grew up to become a Grammy-nominated blues troubadour. That's Home in the Rock from the 2006 album Praising Peace, honoring Paul Robeson. 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
0: And welcome, everybody, to the beautiful and historic Scottish Rite Concert Hall here in our hometown of Lexington, Kentucky. We're broadcasting all over the world, from Australia to Ireland, New Zealand to New York, Yuma, Arizona to the Yukon and across Canada, where we are celebrating this wonderful, beautiful, amazing world of, we call it front porch music. It's folk and blues, bluegrass, country, Celtic, all kinds of this real, organic, from the heart music, and artists come from everywhere to be on our show. We say it every week. You don't have to be famous to be on Wood Songs. You just have to be very, very good. And that is the case of both of the artists being featured on tonight's broadcast. Both of them are wonderful award-winning artists from Australia. They're here in the United States, and they're going to introduce themselves to you shortly. First up is a wonderful award-winning artist, and she's has become making big waves and a name for herself in the world of bluegrass. She's absolutely wonderful. She's got a great album called Shades of Blue. This is a tune called Good Morning, Moon. Please welcome Christy Cox to the Wood Songs Old Time Radio.

0: Great song, great album. Shades of Blue is the name of the record. Good Morning Moon is the song. Christy Cox, it's nice to have you here. Thank you so much.
1: It's great to be back.
0: You've got a wonderful a trio behind you. Jason Bailey doing a wonderful job on that mandolin. Jason Griffith on the acoustic guitar. And Ellie Hawkinson. Did I get that right? Hawkinson. Close enough. Beautiful job, background vocals and fiddle. So you, I'm going to brag on you a little bit. In America, we have Rhonda Vincent. Mm-hmm. The New York Times christened her the Queen of Bluegrass. And in Australia, they have christened you the Queen of Bluegrass. So that's that's kind of neat, right?
1: Honestly, I think Karen Lynn holds that. If it was up to me, I'd give that title to Karen Lynn.
0: Give it to Karen. Mm-hmm. But you've won several awards. You've 7 Golden Guitar Country Music Awards in Australia. You were named Australian Country Music Independent Artist of the Year, and all that success. You decided to, and now Australia is like what, the 12th of the size of the United States, right? It's a relatively small population-wise,
1: yeah.
0: Right? It's a huge landmass.
1: Mm-hmm.
0: But you decided to come to America. You kind of made a home in Nashville. Well, Australia is still your home, but you're living in Nashville, making your way in the American bluegrass world. How's that going?
1: You know, I've been here 15 years now, and I still feel like a tiny little guppy fish in a huge ocean. So, I mean, I can't complain. I'm getting incredible support from the American industry, and you know, I moved here because playing bluegrass in Australia, we've only got 2 festivals a year, so it's kind of hard to make a living. Not sure it's any easier to make a living playing bluegrass here, but I'm certainly trying. So.
0: Well, you know, you're reaching out, you're working hard to meet the audience, which is important. 12-year-old little girl, your grandfather was a big influence on the kind of music that you loved, right?
1: Yes.
0: So what was he listening to that attracted you as a little girl?
1: He used to listen to the Grand Ole Opry every Sunday.
0: In Australia?
1: Mm-hmm. Mm-hmm. Yeah, it used to come across the radio, and we'd listen to it on a Sunday morning, and it was like going to church for us, you know. We'd, all right, guys, let's have our pancakes for breakfast and listen to the Opry.
0: That was gather our around the radio Sunday. While you're having your mm-hmm. morning breakfast. And yeah. Who were the artists that you were listening to that were just impacting you and making you say, I think I want to do this too?
1: Emmylou Harris.
0: Mm. Mm-hmm.
1: That she is, to me, that's the pinnacle for me. So
0: when you were little, you started to learn to play the guitar.
1: Mm-hmm.
0: Then you go to high school and you say, I don't want to play the guitar anymore. I'm going to learn the bass.
1: Yes.
0: How did that...
1: Well, technically, I didn't really want to learn the bass. It's just my music teacher told me he was going to fail me at music if I didn't learn how to read the fly dots. You know those dots on the mm-hmm. page? That's that sheet music stuff.
0: And how much of that training has helped you play bluegrass?
1: Honestly, playing bass in high school really taught me to keep in time, I think. It gave me better timing. I played it for 4 years in high school, and then the second I graduated and he didn't fail me in music, I stopped.
0: Escape the bass, right?
1: Yeah.
0: Well, you have this new album out on Billy Blue Records, right?
1: Mm-hmm.
0: And it's called Let It Burn, and I want to be able to brag on you that in 2025, this album was the Bluegrass Recording of the Year. So that must feel good, right? And how are the American bluegrass audiences that are used to Del McCurry and all this other, you know, Rhonda Vincent, and then you come along with this delightful Australian accent, but playing that music. How's the audience reactions to what you're trying to do?
1: I think if I had a dollar for everyone, every time someone said to me, you don't have an accent with you when you sing, I would be a very rich woman right now. No, honestly, it's... Everyone's been really supportive, and I'm getting wonderful support on Bluegrass Radio. And you know, we love traveling around and playing music for folks, and it's what we love. So.
0: Well, let's listen to what you love. This is the album that we're talking about. It's called Let It Burn. This is a beautiful song, my favorite song on your album, by the way. It's called Front Porch of Paradise. Why not? It's Christy Cox on the Wood Songs, Old Time Radio.

Christy Cox, all the way from Australia. Her album, Let It Burn. If you want to know more information about Christy Cox, making her music part of your home music collection, I know you do. All you got to do is just go to the Wood Songs website, click on the archive page. This is show number 1,172, and you can make Let It Burn and all her other albums part of your own home music collection, as well as our next artist, who is also from Australia. She is a very dynamic lyricist. Her words are really what have made her impactful, and you're going to find that out as the show goes on. She's got a song that she's going to introduce to everybody. It's called Hubby in a Honky Tonk. It is Katrina Burgoyne on the Wood Songs.

0: Katrina Burgoyne all the way from Australia, and Ellie Hawkinson doing a double duty there on the fiddle. Great job. Katrina, it's nice to have you here. Thanks for being part of Woodsongs.
1: Thanks for having me.
0: You are an interesting lyricist. You have interesting ideas that you put words to music, and that's really made you quite popular. Meeting your hubby in a honky-tonk, that's sort of a country music replacement for Tinder, I would think. So it's like you're really attracting a very lyric-minded audience with your music. And that must feel good, because it's almost as hard to write the lyrics as it is the music that goes with it, right?
1: Yeah, you know, I've always been obsessed with songwriting. I was writing songs before I could sing or play guitar, and I remember being a kid in a toddler in a car seat telling my father, "We're going to run out of songs one day. We only have a certain amount of keys on a piano." And as I've grown and I've learned what I do best, I love making people smile. So I love to write what I call quirky country or spicy country. I have two lanes.
0: We're going to get to the spicy one in the second half hour, so put your seatbelts on. But now, it was talking about your family and what you were saying to your dad. It was a trip out into the outback, if I recall. And you describe the outback to folks that may not know what that is.
1: The outback of Australia is central Australia, and there's not many people that live there. It's red dirt and some weeds. But when I was a young girl, in 1998, my mother took us on an adventure of a lifetime. We spent a month. Most people go to Disneyland on vacation. My mother took us to the outback to camp on the side of the road. And I would wake up in the morning, we'd step outside our tent, and you'd see dingo footprints or crocodile footprints. Wherever we were at the time, we had visitors. Snakes. I saw it all, and in those remote areas, there was only country music playing on the radio.
0: Wasn't it a CD? Somebody had a CD of Shania Twain?
1: Absolutely. It was the first time I heard Come On Over by Shania Twain. Mm. And up until that point, I just couldn't find my favorite kind of musicians until I found Shania Twain. I was like, oh my goodness. So I went home to learn the guitar so I could sing and play Shania Twain songs around the campfire.
0: And it was like you were like 14 years old. You started playing in the clubs, and I don't want to say
1: bars,
0: it was a bad thing, but the places where they had music, you were just 14 years old starting.
1: Yeah, my mom would drive.

0: to gigs, and I would get home at 3 a.m. and I would show up to school about 10 a.m. the next day. We used to do a regular Wednesday. My guitar teacher, who was my mum's age, would have me sing in the band. I was so blessed to have that opportunity.
1: Well, that must be an interesting way for a young girl to become experienced playing, performing in front of people. Now, in your family, both of your grandfathers were musical. So this is something that was definitely in your family. But they were more like jazz and classical, right?
0: Yeah, my grandfather on my dad's side played jazz, classical. But my grandfather that I call Poppy, he would be so amazed to be here tonight and see what you guys do. He loved Hank Williams and a lot of the oldies, and I learned a lot of, like, Charlie Pride, Hank Williams, Patsy Cline. I learned all that from my pop.
1: So that influence plus hearing Shania Twain when you were in the Outback, that kind of, like, ignited you. And you started performing. You started learning the guitar, I guess, right away, right?
0: Yeah.
1: And your songwriting, when did that start becoming a very powerful part of you?
0: Well, it was more, I was a songwriter before I was a singer or a guitarist. And I'm dyslexic. I couldn't read until I was about 11.
1: I read that 10 out of 4 people have that problem.
0: Oh, wow. So I would write songs all my life. but I couldn't remember it. So I would just, by the time I was about 11 and I could actually write a sentence, I started putting pen to paper and started writing songs. And actually, the first time I picked up the guitar, I say I went to learn Shania Twain, but I actually learned 2 chords from a Shania Twain song, and I said, I'm going to write a song. I didn't even finish learning the Shania Twain song.
1: It doesn't take a lot of chords to write a song, does it? It just has a good idea, right?
0: Well, I mean, it wasn't a great song.
1: Wow.
0: It had 2 chords.
1: Artists should never, Achy Breaky Heart.
0: That's true.
1: You know?
0: Yeah, it 16, definitely was not that.
1: 16 million records later, yeah. Right? 2 chords, right? So you've got an EP called The Next Big Thing, which I'm sure is all about you because you're working so hard. This is a tune called 25 Cents in the Ashtray. It is Katrina Burgoyne from Australia on the Wood Songs, Old Time Radio.

0: 25 cents in the ashtray. It is Katrina Burgoyne, all the way from Australia, four-time Australian Golden Guitar nominee. We've also got another award winner, Christy Cox, also from Australia. We're going to get back to both of these artists, plus this week's amazing Woodsongs Kid. We will be back right after this.
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2: Yeah, you got to have friends from Australia. Tommy Emmanuel, probably one of the most entertaining guitarists in the world, and we're so grateful everybody could join us here at the Scottish Rite Concert Hall here in our hometown of Lexington, Kentucky, the crossroads of America's folk and bluegrass music, the gateway city to the beautiful Appalachian Mountains where so much of this art and music does come from. And it's time now for this week's Wood Songs Kids. So let's say hi to 16-year-old Colin McPeak. How you doing, Colin?
3: I'm doing good.
2: So you're here with your guitar, and 16 years old, you write your own songs.
3: Correct.
2: So when did you start writing? Same thing I asked Christy and Katrine. I'm going to ask you too. When did the writing bug start?
3: Probably when I was about 14. As soon as I started getting into guitar, that's when I just started trying my own.
2: That's like a whole 2 years ago.
3: Yeah.
2: So, and here you are, just 24 months later, you're on a national broadcast playing your own guitar on a song that you wrote, right? Do you write a lot? Is it something that happens a lot, or does it take work and time and thought?
3: For me, it really takes like a lot of thought, but I try every now and then, you know.
2: Okay, so you're about to sing a song. Now, you come from the mountains of eastern Kentucky.
3: Sure,
2: right?
3: Do.
2: You're a Kentucky boy, so very proud of that. And you're here on a broadcast with two amazing artists from Australia, right? And you're going to sing a song that you wrote, and it's called Diamond Ring in the Drawer. You're 16. So where does this song come from?
3: I don't know. I was just thinking, you know, about just this revenge song.
2: Revenge,
3: you know,
2: 16.
3: Yeah.
2: You're going to be dangerous when you're 17, boy. So it's like broken heart. I mean, is it?
3: Well, it's about, you know, you're getting your heart broke and you're coming back with revenge to that person that broke your heart.
2: Oh, my gosh. Well, I'm sure you're a pleasant ex of whatever you are. Diamond Ring in the Drawer is the name of the song. He's 16 years old. Colin McPeak, this week's Wood Songs Kid.

Diamond Ring in the Drawer, the ultimate breakup song from a 16-year-old. You come back when you're 27 and divorced. I want to hear what those songs are. I want to hear what those songs are like. He's 16 years old. This week's Woodsongs kid, Colin McPeak, all the way from the mountains of Appalachia. We're very proud of our Woodsongs kids. If you've got a youngster you think belongs on our show, if you're the parent or the guardian, we want you to contact us. You go to the Woodsongs website, click on the kids page, and we would love to review every single submission that comes in. We do love our Woodsongs kids, and a big congratulations for Colin. Great song. Well run. Well written. We're on the air all over the world, and we have artists from Australia on tonight's broadcast, and we're on the air at Magic FM in Perth, Australia, Art Sound FM in Canberra, Australia, Apple FM in Victoria as well, and we're very proud of our Australian artists that are on our broadcast tonight. She's got a brand new song she's going to treat the Woodsongs audience to. It's called Hurricane. It is Christy Cox on the Woodsongs, Old Time Radio Hour.

0: Brand new song, Truth for the Wood Songs audience. It's called Hurricane. Christy Cox, and let's give some props to Jason Bailey on the mandolin, Tyler Griffith doing the acoustic guitar, and Ellie Hawkinson, beautiful job on the fiddle. Christy Cox is with us all the way from Australia, now home-based in America, and I'm a little bit bragging about you again here. You are a 7-time Golden Guitar Country Music Award winner on Australia. You were named Australian Country Music Independent Artist of the Year, and you're the first Australian artist to debut number one on the Billboard Bluegrass chart. So, and yet the music business has really changed a lot in recent years, hasn't it?
1: I mean,
0: things like there's no more record store chains left in the United States, and CD sales, you know, it's who has a CD player anymore, right?
1: Mm-hmm.
0: So what is the process for any artist, not just yourself, but any artist right now?
1: I think it's social media. Kat does a much better job of that than I do. I personally can't stand it, but I think we're meant to make content.
0: So when you say make it, now do people react when you do social media content, you know, videos, TikTok, this and all, does it result in a purchase that helps put gas in the car so you can get from point A to point B?
1: I am yet to see that, but I think some people see it. Ask me in 10 years.
0: Well, here you are an established artist. You are established in the bluegrass world,
1: mm-hmm.
0: and you know, imagine the younger kids coming up trying to get a foothold on something that resembles a market. That must be very hard for them. What would you tell them?
1: Well,
0: what advice would you give them?
1: Honestly, they need to come and play wood songs. For me personally, most of my fans have come from radio, from Sirius XM and places like that. Like, traditional radio still is probably where people know me the most from. And when people come to my shows, I never ever have anybody say, I really love that TikTok reel that you did. They say, you know, I heard your new song on the radio this week. So I really do think radio is what's still driving artists to break through.
0: It's still the most powerful gateway between an artist, a song, and the audience.
1: Correct.
0: Isn't it? That plus performing live.
1: Yes.
0: So you must do a lot of the bluegrass and folk festivals, right?
1: Yeah, we do a fair bit. We do a lot of listening rooms. Listening rooms are probably my favorite venues to play.
0: The more intimate, mm-hmm. the more intimate stuff,
1: yeah.
0: and you're right there in front of the audience, right?
1: Mm-hmm.
0: Yeah, that is nice. You have an album called Let It Burn. It's a beautiful production. You
1: mm-hmm.
0: actually have a record label behind it.
1: I do.
0: You're
1: yes.
0: one of the few artists with a record label behind it.
1: Yes, I'm very blessed. My producer Jerry Sally, who I've worked with now for 20 years, we're actually in the studio. I'm recording my next album, which is what Hurricane's going to be on. We're finishing it next week, actually, but he started a label, and I'd been working with him for 20 years, and he signed me.
0: Isn't that nice? Well, let's go ahead and listen to it. Let It Burn is on Billy Blue Records. It's called, the song is called Some Things Don't Go Together. It is Christy Cox on the Wood Songs, old-time radio.

like a screen door in a submarine. Some Things Don't Go Together from her album Let It Burn. If you want to know more about the music of Christy Cox, you go to the Wood Songs website, click on the archive page. This is show number 1172. You find out about Christy Cox as well as our next artist, who's also from Australia, also an amazing guitar player, also a wonderful lyric writer. This is a tune called Wife Trial. Check it out. It's Katrina Burgoyne on the Wood Songs.

0: between we're listening to Katrina Burgoyne, between you and the song from our Wood Songs Kid, this is a very very spicy show. And you were saying that a lot of your music has a spicy category to it. And we're about to get into a song that is a very, very Tabasco sauce.
1: Yes.
0: Spice. Okay. But your adventurous nature, I think, is reflected in a lot of the things that you've tried to do with your career. And you're probably the only artist on Wood Songs that was a contestant on The Bachelor. So...
1: But you've done your research.
0: This is the Australian version of The Bachelor, right?
1: Yes.
0: Was that fun?
1: You know what? The Bachelor experience for me was the most incredible experience of my life.
0: Tell me about it.
1: Well, you know, At the time, I had given up music. I was still making a living from music, playing cover gigs. But I thought, what's the point? Oh, you can't make money from being a country artist in Australia at that time. What's the point? I can't do what I love. I can't make money from the songs I write. So I just thought, I give up. And I went on this TV show. And when you're in a mansion full of a lot of women, I learned that all of us women question ourselves. We all doubt ourselves. And we all go through the same feelings and thoughts. I'm not special. So I would go and journal. And at the end of that competition, I said, I'm going to buy a ticket to Nashville, Tennessee, and try to chase my dreams of being a songwriter.
0: So that's kind of a brave thing of you to do that, right? So you pack up three suitcases, your guitar, and just enough money to buy a salvage title guitar, car when you get to Nashville. So it's not like you had like a lot of connections and a bunch of financial backing and stuff. You were just on your own, going to make your way, right?
1: I went for broke, and I did go broke.
0: And there's a reason folk rhymes with broke, and a lot of artists learn that quickly, right? So you're going to do a song that this is one of the songs that makes you extremely popular among your audience, and this is a Tabasco sauce-level spicy song, right? Is that a fair way to describe it?
1: Yes. Well, can I tell the story about behind this song a little bit?
0: Quick.
1: I shared this song on social media. It was a song I wrote 10 years ago for a man to sing, and I was requested to write a female version of it. Now, this song would have never seen the light of day unless I just thought, I'm not made it yet. I may as well just share whatever I have. And the song got 4.5 million views.
0: Okay, so in a world of war and violence and shooting and strife and anxiety, there's nothing wrong with people loving each other, right? This is a tune called Back Up. It is Katrina Burgoyne on the Wood Songs. Old time. Put your seatbelts on.

0: Song's called Back Up. Wasn't it wonderful having Katrina Burgoyne from Australia on our broadcast? This week's Wood Songs kid, Colin McPeak, 16 years old, doing a great job. And multi-award winner Christy Cox and the wonderful musicians with her as well. Music is so comforting, it's so wonderful, it is so calming, it is so soothing, it's interesting, it's funny, it's passionate, it's all these amazing things in a world that may not seem like that all the time. And you have artists from Australia comforting those in America who, a couple weeks ago we had artists from Ukraine on Wood Songs, and the one thing that it all has in common is the comforting, beautiful thing, what music is, what art is, what all of these things that come from the heart and the passion of the artists and the songs, reaching you, the audience. It's an amazing thing, and it's a wonderful thing. And when you look at the world and it looks so full of hate and strife and anger, you think of these beautiful artists and all their songs. It reminds me of something that Charles Schulz said, the creator of Peanuts. He said, "Don't worry about bad things happening in the world because it's already tomorrow in Australia." So we thank you very much. My name is Michael Jonathan. I'm a folk singer. I'm a song farmer. We'll see you next week on the Wood Songs. Oh.
1: You've been listening to Wood Songs broadcast number 1172. Michael's opening song was Cherry Pie. Our chief engineer is Jerome Gall. Our TV director is Maria Clarish. Technical assistants are Brian Clousing, Eric Anderson, Dan Field, and Gavin Clark. The Wood Songs crew member of the week is Rick Bertelson. And our Wood Songs partner of the week is Patricia Compton. 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
2: Well, it's impossible, really, to put a label on it. You're only of the music, and all categories have to come from the outside. So someone else is going to have to say what our music is.
3: I'm just so excited to be here, friends. You just can't understand how excited I am to be here.
0: Yes, welcome to Americanorama, a weekly mix of alt country, country rock, some folk, some roots, a bit of bluegrass, perhaps. All put together by me, Mike Joshua, a.k.a. Mikey G. Everyone is welcome. All are included. Except bullies. You can go somewhere else. As always, follow the Facebook page if you haven't, Americanorama. Now more than ever, time to support the arts and artists. And this fine public radio station. We do this here every week. I appreciate your support. We need music more than ever to soothe us, to bring us together. Art will win, I say. On today's show, Leonard Cohen, Larkin Poe, Fruit Bats, Graham Parsons, New Sierra Ferrell. At the top of hour two, my weekly wedge of Wilco, Jeff Tweedy has a birthday coming up. All that and so much more. Waylon Payne is the son of longtime Willie Nelson Band member Jody Payne and country singer Sammy Smith. His godfather is Waylon Jennings, so no pressure to be a musician. He's done some acting as well. He's on the road this summer with Willie Nelson for his Outlaw tour. A couple dates left for that traveling circus. Wayward is the new record from Waylon. Here's Looking for a Feeling, and it kicks off this Americanorama. Welcome.

It is Americanorama, Larkin Poe with Mockingbird. Larry Campbell and Teresa Williams from a couple years ago, All This Time. And new music from Waylon Payne, Looking for a Feeling. It's Mike here. It's Americanorama. Check out the Facebook page. Info there on how to listen to the last couple weeks' worth of shows in case you missed them. Maybe share that link with a friend. Bring someone you know into the Rama family. Justin Towns Earl right now. It's Harlem River Blues on Americanorama.

ever had. You got me singing ever since the river died. You got me thinking all the places we could hide. You got me singing, even though the world is gone. You got me thinking

yummy wishing. Our little love would last. 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You got me singing. Even though the world is gone, you got me thinking.

Little Feet from Feet's Don't Fail Me Now, Rock and Roll Doctor. Casey Walden gave us Tiger Lilies, a little ode to her grandma. Leonard Cohen, You Got Me Singing, proving that even when things are bad, you can feel good. And Justin Towns, Earl on Top, Harlem River Blues. It's Mike here. It is Americana-rama. Gillian Welch on the way. First, some more new music, Future Birds. They'll be at Americana Fest. That's in Nashville next month. New record is Far Out Country. Here's Fly On. New Future Birds on Americana-rama.

Graham Parsons on Americanorama, Hearts on Fire. Gillian Welch has promised with Lowlands, The Fruit Bats, None of Us, and new music from Future Birds, Fly On. My weekly Wedge of Wilco coming up at the top of the hour. More new stuff now. I'm looking forward to seeing Sierra Farrell in a couple weeks in Western Mass. Funny thing is, I don't know where my tickets are. Right? You used to buy physical tickets. You'd have them on your dresser or in your wallet or something. You knew right where they were. But now, with so many apps and ticketing agencies and wallets, etc., I don't know where my tickets live. I search Sierra in my email and all her songs and promotional stuff comes up, but not my tickets. See, it happens to the pros, quote unquote, as well. I'll let you know if I find them. Hopefully I do and get to the show. Sometimes technology is okay and sometimes it's not. But Sierra does have new music, her first since Trail of Flowers. Here's Trying to Love You, new Sierra Farrell on Americanorama.

It's Americanorama, 1980s cowpunk from Lone Justice. Raise your hand if you had a crush on Maria McKee. My hand is up. Sierra Farrell with Nikki Lane, Lesson in Leavin', and New Sierra, Trying to Love You. The Weekly Wedge of Wilco is coming up right after this from the Lumineers on Americanorama.

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4: Wilco leader, author, producer, Mr. Jeff Tweedy has a birthday coming up next week. We celebrate today. Born August 25th, 1967 in Bellevue, Illinois. We'll dive a bit into his vast solo catalog, starting with last year's Twilight Override. Still a bit of a point of contention among Wilco fans. Some love it, some not so much. We'll start with Enough. It's a Jeff-specific wedge this week for his birthday, and we kick off this weekly wedge of Wilco only here on Americanorama.